0: 9, wiping billions of dollars in market value from the company behind it. All after this.
1: BBC News with Roisin Hasty. The US Treasury Secretary Scott Bessent has announced an expansion of secondary sanctions aimed at severing Iran's links with the global economy. Mr. Bessent said banks, businesses and countries would be put under pressure to cut economic ties with Tehran, and those that did not comply would share its isolation. Here's our chief North America correspondent, Gary O'Donoghue.
2: They have tried this before, don't forget. Economic sanctions on Iran and secondary sanctions, indeed, have been around for years and years and years. Maximum pressure, they called it during the Trump first administration. That didn't stop the development of a nuclear program. And now this nigh on 6 month war hasn't done that either. So this is something they're trying again, but it's also a useful political tool for the president. It is an exit strategy of a kind. When the capitulation that he expected within 4 to 6 weeks at the beginning of this war simply hasn't happened.
1: A British maritime safety organisation, the UKMTO, says an oil tanker has been attacked in the Strait of Hormuz. It's reported damage to its engine room and is said to be disabled. The crew is reported to be safe, but the environmental impact of the strike is as yet unknown. On Monday, Iran issued a new warning to shipping not to pass through the strait without its permission. Residents of the Kempsdorf community outside the Haitian capital have accused the police of abandoning them after another attack by an armed gang. Dozens were killed overnight, just minutes from the police station. Many of the victims were reported to have been sheltering inside a church. Julian Bedford has more.
3: The attack was brutal, with the mayor of Kempsdorf saying some residents had been executed at point-blank range. The suburb has been the target for a dozen attacks over the past year because of its strategic position overlooking the capital. That makes it desirable to the armed gangs that control large parts of Port-au-Prince. Among the dead were police officers who tried to help. Others were reported to have stayed in their station house. The attack casts more doubt over Haiti's ability to stage elections in December. The gangs will want to prevent any election that conveys legitimacy on the authorities.
1: Prime Minister Mark Carney says Canada will only return to trade talks with the United States if the conditions are right after negotiations ended without a deal. He was speaking after President Trump threatened to impose further tariffs of up to 50% on key Canadian goods from next year. Mr. Carney said he was not surprised by Mr. Trump's comments and warned that Washington could not treat Canada as a subsidiary of the United States. He said there was still a mutually beneficial deal to be reached, but that it must respect Canada's sovereignty. World News from the BBC. The US Supreme Court has lifted a lower court order that blocked President Trump's plan to restrict postal voting. In a 6-3 decision, the court's conservative majority put on hold a June injunction issued by a Boston judge. That order had prevented the restrictions being imposed in 23 mostly Democratic-led states and Washington, D.C. Mr. Trump has long claimed mail ballots are insecure. From Washington, here's our correspondent, Anthony Zerker.
4: Ketanji Brown Jackson, one of the dissenting liberal judges, said that this decision takes the eye off the ball of what the administration is really trying to do. It's not trying to secure elections. It's trying to foment doubt and concern about the legality of the elections, the validity of the elections. And in that view, this is a win for the administration beyond just the temporary procedural victory. This is what Donald Trump wants. Even though he votes by mail, he doesn't want this to be a widespread practice, particularly because it happens in a lot of Democratic states like California, Washington, and Colorado.
1: Syria has welcomed its formal removal from America's list of state sponsors of terrorism. The decision took effect on Monday after a U.S. congressional review. The Syrian foreign minister, Saad al-Shaibani, described it as a historic milestone. A destructive tornado has torn through a village in southern France, injuring more than 40 people and damaging hundreds of buildings. The swirling wind reached over 100 kilometres per hour as it passed through the village of Pommers in the Aude region, ripping the roofs off homes. The new Colombian president has ordered a crackdown on illegal immigrants. Abelardo de la Espriella has already announced campaigns against the high rate of crime and the country's drug trafficking gangs in his 2 weeks in office, and on Monday signalled that the hundreds of thousands of undocumented migrants would be his next target. BBC News.
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6: Yes, I get by. 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This week, we're tracing the sound of shoegaze from its early days to the present. Let's get into it.
7: You had the idea. You know, the number of times we've been mentioning shoegaze in terms of buried treasures we unearth from time to time, it's kind of astounding.
6: You know, culturally, it seems as though in the early 90s, it was kind of a subculture. It really wasn't as popular as grunge or some of the other trends that were going on in music at the time, but it's had a really long lifespan.
7: A lasting legacy. And it keeps returning
6: in the second and third generation of bands that have been influenced by it. And it seems like there are more shoegaze bands now than there were in the early 90s in some ways.
7: To be sure. And as my highlights of some of the best of the recent bands will indicate, it's worldwide. It's a global phenomenon. We first did a genre dissection of shoegaze way back in 2013, Greg. We noted the obvious predecessors, Cocteau Twins, in terms of the beautiful, hazy, not emphasizing the vocals. What was Elizabeth Frazier singing about? Sometimes in English, sometimes in made-up language. Beautiful, shimmering guitars. And Jesus and Mary Chain on the noisier end of the spectrum.
6: Right.
7: Those are often cited. But when this sound became revitalized in the very late 80s and in the 90s in the UK, this was less about reinventing the past and highlighting a new sound at the moment. I think overall, the genre, you know, guitars, many people, many critics were saying, you know, guitar, bass, and drums is dead. These bands stepped forward and said, oh, no, they're not. There are so many things that still can be done. That term, shoegaze, was pejorative. These bands allegedly stood on stage staring at their toes, really at the guitar pedals. and actually, that was when, it, you know, that snarky English music press coined it for the band Moose originally. Not one of the best shoegaze bands. We're going to talk about some of the best of Wave One. But that was even the nicest term, because remember the other phrase that was thrown about?
6: No. Can't remember.
7: The scene that celebrates itself.
6: These were art school kids, these were Oxford kids. Yeah, the insularity of it and the fact that they didn't care that they were, you know, not super popular. It was very much a closed off kind of scene. Obviously, it's exploded since then because the sound is awesome.
7: The sound is awesome, and it was never dull to watch on stage. We'll talk about some of the exceptions. You know, I'm going to lead off. We're going to talk about a couple of the key influence or the key avatars of shoegaze Wave One first, and then we're going to give you a whole bunch of great music to listen to from present day shoegaze bands. I think you can't not start with My Bloody Valentine.
6: No.
7: Right? I mean, you know, 1991, the year punk broke, as the documentary said. Nevermind, grunge, Seattle, flannel. Shoegaze in England, as big at the time as Seattle was in America, you know, was not that. But My Bloody Valentine, often forgotten, was led by an American. Kevin Shields grows up in an Irish enclave in Queens. And dad works for the A&P grocery store chain. Remember A&P?
6: Sure.
7: You know, has to relocate the family to Dublin. And that's where young Kevin, enamored of the Ramones and Johnny Ramone's constant downstroke. It was all about the downstroke. You know,
6: right.
7: He didn't do the strum, jingle, jangle, jingle. No, he went pop, pop, pop, pop, pop, pop, pop, right? That's step one of Kevin Shields' guitar sound. My buddy Valentine had a long and not always rewarding incubation. You know, forms in 1983 very much as kind of a goth band. There's a lot of cramps in there. There's a lot of birthday parties, some Doors. It wasn't until 88, 89, when they link up with Creation Records, that they begin to hit on something much more unique. Shields taking that downstroke guitar, and he would call it glide guitar, would hold in his pinky finger the tremolo bar, the whammy bar of his guitar, which was a relic from the surf era, you know, right? And feed his guitar through a Yamaha digital reverb machine, but using a unique setting, the backwards reverb. So instead of, you know, a hand clap, bah, bah, bah, bah, right? Mm-hmm. You know, it went bah, bah, bah, bah, bah, right? backwards. And that's the My Bloody Valentine sound. Not to dismiss the other members of the band, I think a really important thing I want to say about shoegaze up top is at a period where, you know, certainly in Seattle and in America still, female musicians were kind of marginalized, mm-hmm. right? If they were an all-girl band, we celebrated them as an all-girl band. But, you know, you didn't see many women playing as equals in bands with men. I mean, you have to go back to like Maureen Tucker, you know, as an equal with the members of the Velvet Underground. From the beginning, the shoegaze bands had men and women playing together, all equally contributing. You know, Loveless is the masterpiece. The album that My Bloody Valentine puts out in 1991, same year as Nevermind by Nirvana, heavily influenced by dance and ecstasy rave culture, Kevin told me. And it is the album that almost broke Alan McGee, Creation Records founder, brain, as he said. Almost melted my brain. It cost something like £250,000 for this indie label to produce over a span of 3 years. Kevin said his goal was to combine Pet Sounds, the orchestral pop masterpiece of the Beach Boys, with Metal Machine Music, the unlistenable noise record by Lou Reed. And darn if he didn't pull it off, and something even better. Here's a little taste of Only Shallow from My Bloody Valentine's immortal Loveless album.

0: Only Shallow by My Bloody Valentine. Man, obviously overshadowed by Nevermind and Pearl Jam's 10 a little later on. Yet I hear far more bands citing that as an inspiration today than anything out of Seattle.
1: No, it was hugely inspirational. It's interesting. They came back on tour years later, handing out earplugs at the door, which they probably should have done the first time around.
0: Loudest band I ever saw.
1: Brain melting.
0: Yeah.
1: My brain melted. I saw their first tour, and they went on a bill with Dinosaur Jr. And I've never heard of anybody make Dinosaur Jr. sound kind of quaint, by comparison. I'm surprised you never mentioned your buddy Brian Eno.
0: Oh, yeah.
1: Who described he was a huge fan as well of My Bloody Valentine. He said it's the vaguest pop music ever made.
0: Yeah.
1: The vaguest. And it's a great adjective. Short lived, but man, hugely influential. The most influential band from that era. I have to shout out to Slow Dive as another one of the key bands in the earliest incarnation of shoegaze. We talk about shoegaze being the most self-effacing music genre ever, maybe. You know, as Eno said, the vaguest pop music ever made. It was about the sound, not the personality. To me, Slow Dive were like the impressionist painters of shoegaze. Mm. You know, they were beautiful, all-enveloping, kind of hazy, kind of vague, you know, hard to pin down what exactly is happening there, but it's beautiful in the way it's being rendered. Their early catalog, I remember going to see their first show in Chicago, and I wrote something of the effect that it's just one long song. They played 75, 90 minutes, but it was just like this one long swoon that you get lost in. The songwriting got better in subsequent albums. Their second and third albums were probably better in terms of the songwriting. There was an actual tune there. But the sound itself was just mesmerizing. And again, like you mentioned, co-ed band, Neil Halstead and Rachel Goswell were the two key members. But the vocals were almost, as you also said, kind of nondescript. It wasn't the most, they were just another element in this beautiful sound field. Their very first song on their very first EP in 1990, Slow Dive by Slow Dive.
0: Yeah.
1: Let's hear a little bit of that.

0: That is Slow Dive's first song on their first album, their first EP in 1990, called Slow Dive, believe it or not.
1: Well, you know, you mentioned Eno earlier, and Eno would produce one of the Slow Dive albums. Mm-hmm. Obviously, these bands were drawing a lot from that. Souvlaki Space Station, I think, was the Eno record.
0: Right.
1: What a title. Yeah. What a title. All right, so I'm going to go next to Ride. Ride actually came out the year before with its Nowhere album, 1990, thereby predating My Bloody Valentine's Loveless. And they were the first shoegaze band I fell in love mm-hmm. with. And they made it over here to the U.S. Twin guitars, two singer-songwriters, Andy Bell and Mark Gardner. You know, you mentioned the Slow Dive EP. EPs were like the mode
0: of shoegaze.
1: You know, bands were probably financial reasons, didn't have much money for a lot of time mm-hmm. until Loveless in the studio. From EP to EP, sometimes two a year, 87, 88, 89, 90, you could chart the band's development, mm-hmm. right? And then by the time they got to the studio, they had their act together. That was the story with Ride. You know, cascading waves of guitar. And although Andy and Mark came together at Oxford, you know, they were, I think the English press really, you know, when they said the scene that celebrates themselves, they were taking on these guys. But you know what? Shoegazing, they were on stage. They were ferocious. They were like, you know, the video of early Who, especially the drummer, Lars Colbert. I mean, they were monstrous. They were energetic. They were they were maybe not winking at the audience or whatever it is the English press wanted.
0: Yeah.
1: But you couldn't take your eyes off them, and you were swept up in that excitement, despite the overall dreamy haze of the music. I loved Ride. I loved the Nowhere album. I'm going to play Dreams Burn Down.

0: Dreams Burned Down by Ride. I think all four albums they put out between 90 and 96 are phenomenal, Greg. And since then, they've done a couple of reunion albums. Reunions haven't treated shoegaze as well. I mean, you know, the old stuff still sounds timeless when they play it, but the new songs don't match up. And a footnote, one of the saddest things, I think, in musical history is Andy Bell winds up playing bass for Oasis, right? The things that incredible, groundbreaking musicians do to have to pay health insurance in life.
1: It helps pay the rent.
0: You know, it's like Lennon joining Herman's Hermits.
1: Yeah. I hear. Well, maybe not that bad, but...
0: almost.
1: You know, but the thing about Ride, I think they were one of the more song-oriented shoegaze bands.
0: Yeah.
1: You know, there was real strong melodies in there, as well as that driving rhythm.
0: Yeah, but I dare you to name a Ride lyric.
1: Right. But the other great songwriting band in that era, I think, was Lush. And again, I got some pushback when I talked about Lush in our original shoegaze show many years ago, over a decade ago, as not being true shoegaze, you know, the purists, the shoegaze police came out. I go, okay, shoegaze adjacent, definitely influenced by shoegaze. Shoegaze is a big part of their early sound. Mickey Berenier and Emma Anderson, a female-led band, by the way. 4AD signed them. Ivo Watts Russell. Creation was the big
0: shoegaze
1: label. 4AD was just a great label. And I think Ivo Watts Russell loved the songs, loved the sound. The songwriting was great. The EPs were crucial to the development of Lush, just as they were with the other shoegaze bands. Their first three EPs are compiled on the Gala record in 1990, which I loved. I went back and read my 4-star review, and I was just over the moon about how good this record was. The songs were great. They covered an ABBA song.
0: Yeah.
1: You know, kind of tells you where they're coming from.
0: They had a pop heart. And they wound up on one of the early Lollapalooza bills when it was a traveling all-day festival. And they held their own.
1: Absolutely. And Berenier and Anderson both were great singers in their own right, and both individually and as harmony vocalists. But those guitars are what make it and define it as shoegaze. So let's play a track from Gala called Deluxe from Lush 1990 on Sound Opinions.

0: That's Lush with Deluxe, one of the great tracks from the original shoegaze era, 1990.
1: Yeah, you ain't kidding, Greg. Well remembered. You're talking about the shoegaze police and purists. I may get some guff for including Spiritualized among the shoegaze bands, but to me, they very much were. Peter Kember, a.k.a. Sonic Boom, and Jason Pierce, Jason Spaceman, first came together at Rugby Art College as Spaceman 3. Mm. All right. Now, Spaceman 3, I would not say are shoegaze. I'd say they're very much the dark, droning Velvet Underground of heroin, right? And those albums were hugely inspirational in the mid to late 80s on what would be the shoegaze generation of bands. Some people say, okay, Spiritualized was space rock. I mean, we're going to talk about the subgenres existing today with our producer Max Hatlam a little later. You know, the parsing and slicing and dicing and genre-ing, as I said in my book on psychedelic rock, I say it's all psychedelic rock. All right. You know, we can invent myriad subgenres, but I think Spiritualized were fellow travelers with shoegaze in terms of this enormous undulating sound based on waves of overwhelming guitar and some really great use of saxophones and gospel entering the mix. In particular, I'm going to play a track from Spiritualized's 92 debut, Laser Guided Melodies, called Shine a Light. You know, the interplay between Jason Pierce, Jason Spaceman, and keyboardist Kate Radley, and this incorporation of later on blues and even like 50s rock. They famously got in huge trouble with the Elvis Presley estate for incorporating a bit of Can't Help Falling in Love into one of their tunes. Record had to get pulled off the market. But it was great. It was great. You know, when they would lean to American, dare I say, Chicago gospel music, I never will forget their big tour where they played, you know, the infamous Albert Speer Cathedral of Lights, incredibly blinding white spotlights pointing toward the sky. They surrounded their stage at the Riviera Theater with those lights.
2: I remember that show.
1: And it was as if they were playing in a cathedral of light.
2: Yeah.
1: And I asked Jason years later, I said, wait, you never did that on tour again? We all went broke, mate. We lost money on that.
2: Yeah, I believe it.
1: An incredible live band, an incredible band on record. I don't think they've ever recorded a bad note. Spiritualized, Shine a Light.

0: and I think in the shoegaze genre, Catherine Wheel. And again, shoegaze adjacent, perhaps, but I embrace them fully as a member of that league where they would play this music and it would take you somewhere else. You would get lost in it. The thing that made them a little bit different than some of the other more celebrated shoegaze bands like My Bloody Valentine was, the vocals. Rob Dickinson, he was a cousin to Iron Maiden's Bruce Dickinson.
1: I love that footnote, yes.
0: Yes, and Iron Maiden's an underrated metal band. I mean, they're
1: Run to the Hills.
0: But Rob was coming from a different sense. You know, I asked him about, what's it like? I mean, you're sort of affiliated with this guy from Iron Maiden. We're nothing alike, but we both can sing, and Rob could sing. And besides Rob's voice, they also had this the riffs. You know, it's kind of like Jimmy Page, you know, Led Zeppelin, just riff factory kind of stuff. So they were splitting the difference between shoegaze and post-punk. The vocals were a little more upfront. The hooks and melodies took on this epic scale. And then they would have this just these big washes of guitar. Black Metallic, 7 minutes of glorious noise. Mm. One pundit called it the shoegaze stairway to heaven. I'm not sure if that's a diss or a compliment. It's probably meant as a compliment, but some people may say, oh, that doesn't sound great. I got to tell you, anytime I put on Black Metallic, I am transported. I just love this song. It's from the Ferment album that they put out in 92, Catherine Wheel with Black Metallic on Sound Opinions.

0: That is Black Metallic from Catherine Wheel.
1: You know, probably another 6-7 key bands we could have mentioned, Greg. We didn't even get to the Too Pure label. Mm-hmm. Bands like Laika, right?
0: Oh, yeah.
1: Named after the first cosmonaut, the dog. But we wanted to give you a sense, listeners, of where this stuff started circa 90, 91. And now we're going to take you to the present when we come back on Sound Opinions.
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1: Welcome back to Sound Opinions. I'm Jim DeRogatis. My partner is Greg Kot, and we are reveling in the genre known as shoegaze. We gave you a taste of some of the, what we consider the classics. Now we're going to bring things up to the present day. We're going to start by bringing in producer Andrew Gill. Andrew, give us, you and Alex and Max keep track, like my mentions of Brian Eno, of how often we mention shoegaze. And it is a ridiculous amount of time, isn't it?
6: It is, yeah. But I don't think you guys have ever mentioned this band. And this band was around.

0: close to the first wave, but they have continued as a ongoing concern, just released an EP this year. And I think that their stature is higher now than it was back then because they've influenced so many of the current bands. The band I'm talking about is Starflyer 59. And they put out their first album in 1994. Formed in 1993, so like a little after the first wave was well underway. So it's a project that really centers around one guy, Jason Martin, a guy who grew up in Riverside, California, and he had some early bands with his older brother, Ronnie Martin. The two of them had a group called Dance House Children when they were like teenagers. And then the first record of Starflyer 59 came out in 1994 on Tooth and Nail Records, which is better known for, you know, Under Oath and MXPX and all the Christian punk rock kind of stuff, heavy music, right? But they were just in the right place when Tooth and Nail was starting and were one of the first bands signed to that label. So the first album, 1994, Silver, is very much in the pocket of My Bloody Valentine worshiping, just straight by the numbers, shoegaze. And since 1994, they've put out an album at least every 3 years, sometimes more. They've almost got 20 albums at this point. Wow. Many, many EPs, a lot of side projects. The first album was technically self-titled, but its album, the cover was monochrome Silver. The second album is the one that everybody that's a shoegaze head reveres. And it is known as Gold, but it was also self-titled. It just had a gold cover instead.
1: Okay.
0: Just plain gold. And so the song I want to play is off of that record. And this is where the Beach Boys kind of influence. You reference Beach Boys with Kevin Shields. And, you know, being from Southern California, I think Jason Martin came at it very honestly as well. And he started incorporating that kind of reverb-soaked lead lines as well as the walls of sound. And so this song that I have alternates between those sounds, kind of a very 50s pop sort of chord structure, but then heavy, heavy choruses. And some of their later albums would go all the way into Pet Sounds and leave behind the heavy distortion. Then some projects would be all heavy distortion. So they kind of go back and forth now throughout their discography. They have rabid, rabid fans that will pay hundreds of dollars for their vinyl. Fortunately, I bought some back in the 90s, so I'm holding on to that for my kids' college.
1: Beats being there the first time around. Yeah.
0: So this is, depending on where you look to stream it, Do You Ever Feel This Way or Do You Ever Feel That Way? But it's from the Gold record, their second self-titled release from 1995.

Do you ever feel this way? Starflyer 59, Andrew Gill nicely helping us span the original shoegaze movement and the present. Starflyer 59 still going strong. Greg, I played this next band I'm going to highlight for the first time last year as a buried treasure, Greg, Los Mundos from Monterrey, Mexico. Their original self-titled debut had been reissued. That's how I discovered them. But talk about prolific, as Andrew was talking about with Starflyer 59. There are more than a dozen Los Mundos releases since 2011. It's a prolific band that started out as a duo, Luis Angel Martinez and Alejandro Chivo Elizondo. They are now a quartet. And, you know, having been introduced to that self-titled debut, I've been listening to them ever since. I have now listened to 13 or 14, well, more than a dozen. Some are EPs, it's hard to keep track. Some are reissues. But their last album is every bit as good as their first. Released in late 2024, Máquinas en Movimiento. All right. And I'm going to play a track called Explosión Sónica. They both, the O's have the accent over them. Okay. And what is this? This is, if you crossed My Bloody Valentine and spiritualized, the track is going between pure noise explosion and mellow reaching for the heavens, spiritual psychedelia, back and forth. Los Mundos only sing in Spanish. They don't care if you understand what they're talking about. But, you know, again, shoegaze is about the atmosphere, and the vocals sit in the mix as one other element. You know, you don't have to understand. There are exceptions. You mentioned a couple of great songwriters. I love this band. I've yet to find a track in that vast discography that has disappointed me. Here's Los Mundos, Explosión Sónica.

0: Explosión Sónica. You can't come up with a better shoegaze song title, right?
1: Yeah, yeah. You know, when you played them originally, I went back and checked them out because I loved it. Extremely prolific.
0: Yeah.
1: They keep releasing records, which I love. And also, there's some doom metal kind of influences in some of the stuff they're doing as well. You know, it's definitely a cool variation on that original sound that they were inspired by. I'm going to go to a band that's also influenced by shoegaze, obviously, from that shoegaze hotbed, Sacramento, California.
0: Mm.
1: And I owe it to, I got a hat tip to Jack Rabid, our friend from New York. The Big Takeover has been his zine since like 1980.
0: And he's a huge shoegaze fan.
1: He's a huge shoegaze fan, and he tipped me to Soft Science with his reviews and writing about them. He's been on it from the start. As I said, 2009, vocalist Katie Haley, alongside twin brothers Matt and Ross Levine. They combined that shoegaze, 90s shoegaze sound with some jangle pop.
0: Mm.
1: So they've got the hooks with the sound, the heavy guitars. Still going strong. Their fifth album is coming out this year. But I love their 2018 record, Maps. That's the one where they sort of burst into the open for me. Jack raved about it, and I loved it, too. I think it was in my top 10 that year, top 20. Track from Maps is called Undone, from Soft Science on Sound Opinions.

0: That is Soft Science, a great newish shoegaze band from Sacramento, from a 2018 album called Maps.
1: You know, again, I'm going to emphasize, Greg, that the co-ed nature of shoegaze is inspiring, especially given that these are gearheads, okay?
0: Yeah.
1: You know, you don't play as much as I do, but if you've ever had the misfortune into going into that national guitar store chain that I shan't name on a Saturday, right? And the amount of testosterone and the boys playing with pedals and gear and, you know, it's ridiculous, right? So these are very serious musicians who are devoted to creating new sounds, mm-hmm. but without any of that distasteful muso collector, mm-hmm. I've got this, you don't kind of mm-hmm. attitude, right?
0: Right.
1: Samira Winter, born and raised in Curitiba, Brazil, doesn't come to the U.S. until college, attends college in Los Angeles, and then moves on to California, where she puts together the band Winter. It's a quartet. It has been going for the for five studio albums now. The latest just came out in August of last year, Adult Romantics, R-O-M-A-N-T-I-X.
0: Mm-hmm.
1: Right? Samira is obviously influenced vocally by what bands like Lush were doing when Kate would sing in Spiritualized, and also obviously by the guitars, and the guitars are just amazing. Only in shoegaze do you get a song title like this, Hide-A-Lullaby, from Adult Romantics by the band Winter, its leader, Samira Winter.

0: Samira Winter, her band Winter, Hide a Lullaby. Now, you know, some people would say, well, this is just indie rock. This is just spacey indie rock. Other people say dream pop is a name that has been, I guess because shoegaze has become so ubiquitous. Again, you know, enough with the slicing and dicing. This is wonderful guitar-driven psychedelic music.
1: Yeah, absolutely. In that vein, Low Tide from Melbourne, Australia. This band's been going strong since 2008. Again, led by a woman, Lucy Buckeridge, on bass and vocals, and a guitarist named Gabriel Lewis. Those have been the primary members of this band. Handful of singles, an EP, just two albums. Everyone is fantastic. They're at the dreamier end of the shoegaze spectrum, a very textured sound, but melodies within that sound. It's easy to lose yourself in this. They're sort of like an iteration of Slow Dive, but I think the songwriting, at least from what I've heard, is really strong. Slow Dive didn't put such an emphasis on the song so much early on, but this band has been consistently great from that standpoint. Again, super underrated, you know, but man, they've been making great music for a long time. They put out an LP called Southern Mind in 2018 that I especially love. And here's a track from it called Elizabeth Tower from Low Tide on Sound Opinions.

0: That's a little bit of Low Tide from Australia, a track called Elizabeth Tower. When we return, we're going to play some more of our recent shoegaze favorites. And now we're going to look at how the genre has evolved and influenced other styles. That's in a minute on Sound Opinions.
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0: Welcome back to Sound Opinions. I'm Greg Kot. He is Jim DeRogatis. This week it's all about shoegaze. And before we get to our final picks, we're going to explore how that sound made its way into other genres. Max Hatlam is going to lead us off. Max, you are the king of alternative. You know, if we're on a theme, you're going to give us the left of the dial. Deep cuts.
5: That's right.
0: What do you got for us?
5: Yeah, so I wanted to take this opportunity to talk about some of the genres that spawned from shoegaze or took influence from it. So I actually discovered the shoegaze sound in a different place. In the early 2010s, it was my heyday of heavy music. I was steeped in everything punk and metal. But suddenly these bands I was listening to started using effects pedals and adopting shoegaze staples like big walls of sound, huge distorted guitars, and overall like the sense of atmosphere in space. And I think that last part is the most important because obviously like heavier bands don't need shoegaze to show them how to be loud or distorted or that like obscure their vocals. I think there's like already some connective tissue there. But what shoegaze brought was like a different way of using that noise, not just for the sake of heaviness, but to create a texture and just like a, I don't know, like a bigger sound. I think what really grabbed me about that was that the bands I was listening to started sounding more emotionally rich. The music still had intensity to it. That was what I was coming to it for, but it wasn't just angry anymore. It was like melancholy and often quite beautiful. So pretty quickly that influence started getting codified with genre names, like hybrid names like doomgaze and blackgaze. One record that really grabbed me at the time was Tunnel Blanket by This Will Destroy You, who on their first few albums and EPs were more of like a post-rock band in the vein of Explosions in the Sky. I mean, you could easily picture their songs as like a soundtrack in an indie film or something. But then Tunnel Blanket was just this overwhelmingly heavy and atmospheric album, pulling from elements of doom metal and shoegaze. So here is just a tiny bit of this 10-minute track called Little Smoke by This Will Destroy You.

0: just a taste. Cruel to only give us just seconds of a 10-minute track, Max. But, you know, so these guys are what would you consider? What have those critics called these guys?
1: Well, they've called themselves Doomgaze, actually.
0: Oh, they're Doomgaze. Okay.
1: Yeah.
0: Because I've also read Newgaze, Blackgaze, Grungegaze, and I've even heard Witch House connected to. You know, I want to know. I've always joked with Carmel on the rare occasions when we've painted a room in our house. Who has the job of sitting there and coming up with paint names? Have you ever got, you just moved house recently, Max, right?
1: Uh-huh.
0: Like go to the hardware store and look at the names they dream up for different paint colors.
2: It's insane.
0: It's not white, you know. It's like dovetail eggshell.
1: Right.
0: You know,
1: right.
0: Or something like that. Who comes up with these genre names?
1: Oh man, probably the same person that's coming up with the scent names for like candles and perfumes and all that stuff.
0: Exactly. That's got to be good work, although now it's probably AI.
1: Yeah, probably. So yeah, This Will Destroy You, that was one of my first experiences with shoegaze. But around that same time, something similar was happening at the other extreme end of metal with black metal bands who are famous for like blast beats, tremolo picking, screamed vocals.
0: And a little bit of a classical knowledge.
1: I'm glad you brought that up. I actually was going to mention that and then thought it was maybe not relevant. But yeah, black metal took a lot of influence from classical. So then bands also started taking influence from shoegaze, like the atmospheric qualities, and combining them with that intensity. And this became known as blackgaze, very creatively. This allegedly started with a few French bands called Alceste and Lantelos. But it was really popularized by the band Deaf Heaven on their 2013 release Sunbather. It is a pretty defining example of a band rooted in a heavier sound, adopting elements of shoegaze in a very cool way. The influence on the melodies themselves, I think, is what sets the album apart. Because, like, Deaf Heaven and black metal bands in general, it's just a darker sound overall.
0: Yeah.
1: But Sunbather gets to this almost euphoric place where it's like almost joyful, which I know is sacrilegious for black metal purists. But when I think about shoegaze's legacy, this is a big part of it for me, seeing it show up in these other genres. It's not just that bands kept making shoegaze, but it became like a tool in the tool belt for all kinds of musicians. So I'll wrap up this little tangent here by playing a little bit of Sunbather by Deaf Heaven.

0: Deaf Heaven, a little taste of the song Sunbather. Thanks, Max Hatlam. I think Max is generally as dubious of sub-genres as you and I are, Greg. But you know, especially when a band embraces the name themselves, everybody's trying to set themselves apart.
1: Well, the Deaf Heavens had consistent issues with, you know, fan bases arguing that they're not what they say they are. But yeah, they sort of slip between genres. I think they're a great band, and I would agree with you, Max, that Sunbather is a fantastic record. Somebody asked me to do a piece on the best new metal bands, not new metal as a genre, but like what were right. the best new bands that were playing metal
0: yeah.
1: in that around the time the Sunbather came out, and I included that record in yeah. that list, and I got so much push, you know, oh, they're not metal, they're not right. a metal band, you know. Well, they're metal, and they're a little doom, and they're a little shoegaze. You know what they remind me of a little bit? There's, and obviously there's a way more popular band, but Deftones kind of fall yeah. in the same category mm. for me. Mm. They do that metal thing, but with that shoegazy kind of atmosphere, and I think that's a really cool sound.
0: Well, I've got one more pick for you, Greg, and I gotta pay homage to Jack Rabbit of Big Takeover as well, because that's where I first read about the band Slow Crush from Leuven, Belgium. Again, so we've covered bands from Melbourne, Monterrey, Mexico, a band with Brazilian roots. Right. I'm going to Belgium now. Shoegaze is truly a worldwide phenomenon. Slow Crush came together in 2017. Again, it's a co-ed quartet. They are on their third album as of 2025. And again, nodding to Max and the cross-pollination with metal, you know, they've toured with the Bay Area band Pure Hex and mm-hmm. the so-called fairy doom metal band Faytooth. So Slow Crush fits in. All of these bands, I think, are breaking down or merging genre boundaries. I really liked the Thirst album that came out last year by Slow Crush. I'm going to play a song from it called Cherry, and I don't care how many different genres or subgenres you want to cite here. It's just good.

0: Slow Crush Cherry. Good stuff.
1: Yeah, that is great stuff. I, there's so many bands we could have been discussing in this segment here, and we couldn't get to all of them, obviously. I just want to shout out to Wild Honey from Baltimore, Jetstream Pony from the UK, A Place to Bury Strangers from New York City. Mm. Besnard Lakes, who have been on the show from Montreal, are contemporary shoegaze in a lot of ways. But I'm going to bring it home to Chicago with the band Pink Frost, formerly known as Apteka. They've been one of my favorite bands since they formed. They put out a bunch of records, more than a decade now. They're fronted by vocalist and guitarist Adam Lucas. Much like Max's picks, these guys are heavier than your typical shoegaze. There's some metal influences there, more dynamic structurally, the loud, quiet contrasts, and more variety in the songwriting. The other thing that Max said that I picked up on, the emotionally rich vocals. There's a sense of yearning and passion that it's more out front in the way Apteka approaches shoegaze.
2: So almost emo gaze.
1: Yes. Yes,
2: emo gaze.
1: We just coined a new sound.
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1: We've got subgenres within subgenres. But still those dense thicket of guitars, I think the atmosphere being as important as hooks, they've still got that that sound down in a perfect way. I think their 2015 album, Gargoyle Days, is one of the most shoegaze-y influenced releases in their entire catalog, and they've returned to it recently, but Gargoyle Days was the LP that did it for me, and here's a track called Striking Violet by Pink Frost on Sound Opinions.

0: Striking Violet by Pink Frost. That wraps up our chat about shoegaze then and now. But as always, we want to hear from you. 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Mr. Cott, what do we have on the show next week?
1: Next week, Jim, a real treat. We're going to revisit our conversation with Courtney Barnett. She was just emerging from Australia, you know, and to see Courtney there playing her music solo with an acoustic, I think, right?
0: Acoustic
1: guitar? Yeah. And an interview. It was a terrific moment for the show, and I hope for Courtney. And don't forget to check out our bonus podcast feed wherever you get your podcasts, and join us on Patreon for our Monday podcast, Everything Else.
0: Thanks, as always, to that loyal Patreon community, especially Karen Fitch McLean from Los Angeles, California, who listens to KXLU. This episode of Sound Opinions was produced by Alex Claiborne, Andrew Gill, and Max Hatlam. Our business development manager is Gary Yonker, and our social media consultant is Katie Cott.
2: 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We are falling for local during our fall fun drive now through September 12th, which will also be the same day as our fall open house. It's a Saturday. It'll be from 9 a.m. until 1 p.m., so come on by, meet all the staff. 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Thank you for joining us tonight. 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And that's what we're going to give you next. 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
1: Zach Bryan, Pink Skies. This is 89.3 WLRH. My name is Eric. Hey, thanks for joining us tonight. If you're wondering what these two songs have in common, I got bad news for you. I have no idea either. Baruch Assault.

0: Bleachers, you and forever on 89.3 WLRH. The music tonight, not genre specific, but we are quality specific. Quality music coming up from the Rolling Stones, the B-52s, Lord Huron, who of course was just in Huntsville a couple of weeks back at Orion Amphitheater. Goose, Amy Mann, Steven Sanchez. Hang on. 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
1: I was driving a woman that I was dating at the time. I'm comedian Mark Maron, and we get into an argument about something. And about half a block from my house, I said, I'm turning around and I'm driving you home. And I took a U-turn, did not have room to negotiate that U-turn, and plowed right into a parked car. And I ended up marrying that woman. Boy, I love that car. Come on, folks. Turn your car into the programs you love.
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was a great show a couple of weeks back at Orion Amphitheater. Hope you caught it. Lord Huron, the night we met on 89.3 WLRH.

I love that the B-52s are still weird. I love that the B-52s are still touring in 2026. This is 89.3 WLRH. Here is Steven Sanchez, Until I Found You.

0: That is Goose. It's called A Good To Be on 89.3 WLRH. My name is Eric. The playlist has opinions. I just work here and push the buttons for you. Our Falling for Local Fund Drive is underway now through September 12th. What are you falling for? I'm falling for all those cool places around North Alabama that I didn't know about, but I keep hearing about on Tennessee Valley Mornings with R.L. Terry. He tells us where to pack our bags and places to go visit. And most of these places I either haven't been or sometimes haven't even heard of. And I love it. Some new adventures are on the way. What are you falling for? Let us know at our next open house, September 12th. That's when we wrap up the Falling for Local Fall Fund Drive. We want to see you here for the open house that day, September 12th, 9 a.m. until 1 p.m. Get all the information about our Falling for Local Fund Drive at WLRH.org.
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That is Lana Del Rey on 89.3 WLRH. 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

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Thank you.

Michigander and freaking out on 89.3 WLRH. Here's a guy who never freaked out. He just got out his anger through song. Neil Young.

0: That is Arlo Parks and Beams on 89.3 WLRH. My name's Eric. Thanks for joining us tonight. 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
1: Hi, this is Bob Labby. 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

Well, over the weekend, Casey Musgraves debuted a interesting stage prop for her current tour. I don't know if I can even talk about it. I might get thrown off the air, but here's Casey with Zach Bryan on WLRH.

Mumford and Sons on 89.3 WLRH. My name is Eric. Thanks for joining us tonight. You know the great thing about radio? You don't have to know exactly what you want to hear before we play it for you. This is Modest Mouse.

0: 89.3 WLRH B Badoobi. All I did was dream of you. Coming up next, two legendary bands, one legendary song, one brand new song.
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Allman Brothers Band, Blue Sky on 89.3 WLRH. It's Eric, and this is new from U2. It's called Scars.

Steve Lacy's latest album, Oh Yeah, came out July 17th. There's collaborations with SZA and Erykah Badu on there. And this is Steve with Bad Habit.

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0: Oh, love it. The Womack Sisters and Chauffeur on 89.3 WLRH. My name is Eric Bruckner. So much more new music and discovery on WLRH, not just what we're doing here at night, but across the entire week. Over this past year, we've brought you more new shows, some featuring new music, some featuring old music. One of the things I'm falling for this fall is our new classic hip-hop show, which is on Saturday nights from 7 until 9 p.m. It is amazing if you haven't caught it yet. I hope you're falling for local during our fall fun drive. 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

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Here's Father John Misty. Hey, you have two artists, by the way, who you probably shouldn't ask to explain their lyrics at the family Thanksgiving.

0: ridiculously talented musicians, the Tedeschi Trucks Band. That is Future Soul, and this is 89.3 WLRH. My name is Eric Bruckner. It's not the Monday you expected, but it is the Monday you need. Music coming up from Neil Young, Civil Wars, The National, Tame Impala, Zach Bryan, and more.
1: My name is Elizabeth Motes, and I'm originally from Memphis, Tennessee. 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
2: Hi, this is Bob Labby, and this week's Reelin' of the Years will have the Wings of Birds. That's right, these tunes about birds. You'll hear Free Bird, Bird Dog, Eagle, even Little Red Rooster. Remember that one? You'll have chances to win tickets for Daly and Vincent at the Princess Theater. How about the Fab Four, the Tips and Tops, and the Black Jacket Symphony, all performing at the Vaughn Brown Center. 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

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Thank you.

I keep saying this over and over tonight. That is good. Brandi Carlile. It's called The Joke. You're listening to 89.3 WLRH. We travel back to the 90s for Luscious Jackson. Yeah.

0: The Strokes and Going Shopping on 89.3 WLRH. If you were getting into The Strokes before everybody else knew who they were a couple of decades ago, you probably would have never thought that The Strokes were going to be the old guys of alternative music. But here we are. I'm just upset that the only time I got to see The Strokes live was in a stadium tour with the Red Hot Chili Peppers. Of course, they were good, but I really would have loved to have seen them in a much smaller venue.
1: 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I'm the Army Aviation Digital Engineering Chief and WLRH. 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

Fleet Foxes, Helplessness Blues on 89.3 WLRH. My name is Eric. Thanks for joining us tonight. If you're a fan of Steely Dan, mostly because of their attention to detail in the production of a song and an album, you'll like Rostam.

0: That is Mitski, I'll Change for You on 89.3 WLRH. My name is Eric Bruckner. Thank you for joining us late Monday night. The next City Lights and Stars is coming up this Friday, and it's Calypso Vision. 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As WLRH is your host, specifically this week, the Curiosity Squad's Alex Hall. 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
1: I was driving a woman that I was dating at the time. I'm comedian Mark Maron, and we get into an argument about something. And about half a block from my house, I said, I'm turning around and I'm driving you home. And I took a U-turn, did not have room to negotiate that U-turn, and plowed right into a parked car. And I ended up marrying that woman. 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

0: We are the sons of the American Revolution. 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

Do you want to prevent type 2 diabetes? Huntsville Hospital's Diabetes Prevention Program is hosting two information sessions in September. You can come and listen to former graduates, meet the health coaches, and other participants. The information session dates are Tuesday, September 15th. Want to prevent type 2 diabetes? 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You can come and listen to former graduates, meet the health coaches, and other participants. The information session dates are Tuesday, September 15th from 12:30 to 1:30, or Wednesday, September 23rd.

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2: Alzheimer's disease is a fifth leading cause of death in the United States and affects over 103,000 Alabamians. 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
4: California has the country's most comprehensive data privacy protections. If only companies would comply with them. From American Public Media, this is Marketplace Tech. I'm Megan McCarty-Carino. California promised consumers an easier way to protect their personal data. Since 2024, the Delete Act has required the state registration of data brokers, businesses that collect and sell personal data from our digital footprints. It also mandates they give consumers a way to request their data be deleted and report how many requests they get. But a new Stanford report shows registered data brokers are largely ignoring the laws. Jennifer King is a privacy and data policy fellow at Stanford's Institute for Human-Centered AI. She says only 9% of data brokers are in compliance.
5: We also found that the companies added friction to their rights request processes, which they are technically not allowed to do. It's an area of research that we call dark patterns, and that's where they make it really difficult to navigate these forms. So things like adding extra CAPTCHAs where they're not supposed to, requesting more data from you than you actually would need to fulfill a request, and in general, just making it harder for people to submit forms, as well as not reporting out the stats that they're also obligated to report.
4: So why does it seem so hard to get these data brokers to comply?
5: Really, I think it's all about kind of trying to take that risk gamble of will they actually be investigated by the state privacy agency. But what we've seen is that CalPrivacy has devoted significant resources to doing what they're calling data broker sweeps. So they really have stepped up enforcement. And just recently, they announced they have fined two brokers that failed to actually register at all. We haven't yet seen the investigations around the types of activities we highlighted, but they are definitely starting at least with the folks that were obligated to be on the registry and who did not actually register.
4: In the report, you point out that now is a very important time for consumers to get better control of their data because of AI. How does this fit into the whole picture?
5: So one of the interesting changes with the Delete Act this last year is that the registry now has to indicate which data brokers are selling their data to generative AI developers. People like me, researchers like me, have been suspicious that companies are continuing to buy data about individuals for AI development, but it's been unclear exactly kind of the scope. But in a nutshell, we do know that some of these AI companies, certainly some of the newer ones that aren't part of giant platforms, you know, who have been in business for ages and who already have a lot of consumer data, many of them are looking towards advertising, for example, and trying to kind of build out that consumer-facing side of their businesses. And so it would not surprise me if the data that's being purchased by these companies is around ad targeting or being able to target particular individuals. Being able to target ads is certainly some of the lifeblood for these companies. And especially when you're an AI company that's investing a lot of money in building data centers, you're under a lot of pressure to raise revenue. So unfortunately, from my perspective, I think we're at the beginning of seeing the consumer ad targeting ecosystem basically be replicated with these new AI developers.
4: That's Jennifer King at Stanford's Institute for Human-Centered AI. Jesus Alvarado produced this episode. I'm Megan McCarty-Carino, and that's Marketplace Tech. This is APM.
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And the grass all smells the same as the day he broke your arm swinging on that kid out on the river.

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2: AP News, I'm Marcela Sanchez. Canada is expected to announce retaliatory tariffs against the U.S. today, after President Trump told Canadian leaders yesterday to fall in line or face consequences far worse than existing tariffs. The AP's Donna Warder has more.
3: In a post Monday threatening a 50% tariff on cars, auto parts, and steel starting next year, on top of the 50% he began imposing on $20 billion worth of Canadian goods Saturday, including alcohol, furniture, and building supplies. U.S. Trade Rep Jameson Greer.
4: This is something where we don't actually expect a huge impact.
3: In response, Canada vowing to retaliate with its own 50% tariffs on U.S. goods, including steel, dairy, and clothing, starting September 8th. Prime Minister Mark Carney.
5: The goal of our trade negotiations with the United States has always been to get the best deal for Canadians. Never a deal at any price or in any time frame.
3: Vice President J.D. Vance, dumping in Maine next to Canada, says talks are ongoing, but made what he calls this Freudian slip.
6: Canada is a state. Sorry, Freudian slip.
3: He went on to say,
6: we know that Canada allows itself to be used as a backdoor for Chinese goods.
3: I'm Julie Walker.
2: Treasury Secretary Scott Bessent has announced a new round of sanctions aimed at Iran and warned every country that does business with the Islamic Republic to sever those financial ties or face retaliation from the U.S. The announcement came after Trump pledged last week to unleash an economic D-Day against Tehran. In the coming weeks, the State Department is expected to announce that it's planning to revoke so-called B1 and B2 visas issued between 2016 and 2026 to those who have sought asylum or are now seeking asylum. This is AP News. AP correspondent Charles de Ledesma reports South Sumatra province in Indonesia has held a mass Islamic prayer for rain.
7: Around 3,000 residents gather in Palembang to perform Salat Istisqa, a special prayer seeking rainfall as smoke reduces visibility and disrupts daily life in many regions. The provincial governor says the prayer complements ongoing firefighting efforts, including water bombing and cloud seeding operations. The fires, driven by prolonged dry weather and an intensifying El Nino pattern, have scorched vast areas and spread haze to neighboring countries. The latest satellite data from the Environment Ministry shows

0: Sumatra recording the highest number of hotspots nationwide with 1,429, followed by West Kalimantan with just over 1,200 and Central Kalimantan with 811. I'm Charles de Ledesma.
1: 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I'm Marcela Sanchez, AP News.
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0: You're listening to the Tennessee Valley Mornings Pre-Show. I'm your host, R.L. Terry. Coming up next is the Marketplace Morning Report. Then Tennessee Valley Mornings caffeinates the start to your day with thoughtful conversations and local stories, where I'll be exploring why some of history's greatest lessons are found in places that have long since faded away. Then celebrate Montesano State Park's birthday with Alex Hall as she dives into the history of the park in a two-part story. Keep the radio dial right here.
1: The ongoing costs of the reignited trade war with Canada and the costs of reenacting a war from the past.
2: Marketplace Morning Report is supported by VantageScore, the predictive credit score that helps lenders accurately assess an additional 33 million consumers using accurate, alternative, and trended data. VantageScore.com.
1: From Marketplace in Washington, I'm Kimberly Adams. Canada is expected to announce retaliatory tariffs against the United States today. Canadian Prime Minister Mark Carney has accused the U.S. of trying to subordinate Canada. President Trump threatened more tariffs yesterday. Marketplace's Nancy Marshall-Genzer joins me now with the latest. Good morning, Nancy.
3: Good morning.
1: So what are we expecting to hear from Canada today?
3: Well, the Canadian Department of Finance says several government officials, including the Minister of Finance and National Revenue and the Minister of Industry, will visit a local business in Ottawa later this morning and hold a press conference. All the department will say right now is they'll announce new measures to, quote, protect and support Canadian workers and businesses during these challenging times.
1: A lot happened leading up to this last week. Trade negotiations between the U.S. and Canada collapsed. What's the background here?
3: Yeah, each side is accusing the other of actually derailing the talks. U.S. Trade Representative Jamieson Greer told CNBC yesterday that Canada added new demands at the last minute.
4: We had enough agreement among the parties to announce that we had found the way to a deal. Then we set about to finalize it. And then in the last hours, I think there were things that the Canadians just, they wanted more.
3: So on Saturday, the U.S. imposed new 50% tariffs on a range of Canadian products, including plywood, but also more random things, Kimberly, like buoys and dog muzzles.
1: There was a pretty strong reaction to these new taxes in Canada. What have we heard from the Canadian government so far on this?
3: Well, Canadian Prime Minister Mark Carney held a press conference on Saturday. He said the U.S., quote, asked too much and offered too little, and that Canada would impose retaliatory tariffs on the U.S. next month. I expect today's announcement will flesh out the details on that. But Carney said Canada would match the U.S. tariffs dollar for dollar.
1: Marketplace correspondent Nancy Marshall-Genzer. Thank you, Nancy.
3: You're welcome.
1: Let's do the numbers. The FTSE in London is up 0.2%. Dow, S&P, and NASDAQ futures are up in the 0.4% to 0.9% range, with the Dow future up 210 points. The 10-year Treasury yield is down at 4.67%. There is a lot going on in the global economy, including the news from Canada. Listen later to my colleague Amy Scott. She's in for Kai Rizdahl to hear more of today's developments on many public radio stations or at marketplace.org.
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1: For one weekend every year, the shores of Lake Erie turn into the beaches of Normandy on June 6, 1944. That was D-Day, when the Allies began to turn the tide of World War II. A small township park in the very northeastern corner of Ohio hosts a reenactment of that day every year. Thousands of people show up, hotels sell out for miles around, and it costs hardly anything to put on. Marketplace's Kaylee Wells has this report from Conneaut, Ohio.
5: At Conneaut Township Park, hundreds of men and women emerge from tents in 1940s garb, grab literal rations for breakfast, march to the central flagpole, and then salute the daily flag raising at 0900 hours. Among the officers is Betsy Bayshore, who runs this whole thing. She's in a very sharp women's naval auxiliary uniform and is driving a 1940s Army Jeep that she restored herself.
6: I hate cars. I hate working on cars, but I wanted a Jeep.
5: The weekend attracts 1,200 reenactors and around 60,000 viewers and costs $130,000. Surprisingly cheap, considering the week-long rental of a 60-acre park, the porta-potties, the security, the shuttle service to parking lots. It's cheap because the reenactors are volunteers and they own everything they've brought.
6: I equate it to like fishing. You start out with a little rod and reel and then you're mortgaging your house for a bass boat. And it's the same kind of thing.
5: Their canvas tents, their uniforms and weapons and blank ammunition and boats and actual tanks. And there's no shortage of people willing to do it, even to play the Germans.
7: Somebody needs to play the bad guy.
5: Kyle Dorothy says the gun can cost more than $1,000. The blank ammunition runs more than $1 a round.
7: The uniform itself can be anywhere from $750 to $2,500.
5: He made the 11-hour drive from his home in North Carolina to be here. He's a veteran, like a lot of fellow reenactors. He says after your discharge, you miss the camaraderie. Attendance at this event is really strong. That's true of other World War II reenactments and Civil War events, but the Revolution, not so much.
8: I know some historic sites that have struggled to, you know, get their events going again, get their attendance up.
5: Jim McGaughey leads the British Brigade in Revolutionary War reenactments and says the hobby's never been the same since COVID. He started doing this over 50 years ago, just before the bicentennial. Back then, there was a huge surge in interest. But this time, at the country's 250th anniversary?
8: Very different mood in the country. Very different. I don't have to tell you that.
5: But the spectators here don't seem to lack patriotic fervor as they gather for the main event, the D-Day landing. Uniformed men dart between trenches and tank traps, firing, screaming, dying. The crowd is somber until the Germans surrender. The reenactors wave to thank the audience. It's really the only time they break character, releasing the rest of us to return to our cars and drive back into 2026. In Conneaut, Ohio, I'm Kaylee Wells for Marketplace.
1: 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In Washington, I'm Kimberly Adams with the Marketplace Morning Report. 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
0: Good morning, Tennessee Valley. It's Tuesday, the 25th of August, and welcome to Tennessee Valley Mornings. I'm your host, R.L. Terry. Coming up, every city has a story. Some are still being written. Others have already reached their final chapter. I'll be exploring more about what forgotten cities can teach us today in about 8 minutes on First Light. Then, on this day in 1938 was the grand opening of Monticello State Park. But this park wouldn't have existed without the Great Depression. Join Alex Hall at about 6:15 to learn more in this two-part story. These stories and more coming up this hour. Keep listening to Tennessee Valley Mornings because a story or conversation you hear on today's show may be a conversation you can have with someone else later. Your news is next.
11: BBC News with Emily Thomas. The United Nations and the Red Cross have said international regulation is needed to stop what it called killer robots targeting people using artificial intelligence. A report in the New York Times this week said three people had died in Ukraine when an AI-controlled drone attacked a nearby fuel station. Here's Paul Moss.
12: It seemed at first like any other fatal attack on Ukraine, but when investigators examined the remains of a drone which hit Zaporizhia last month, they apparently found an onboard computer, one which suggested that Russia is now deploying weapons which seek out targets autonomously. Their advantage is clear. No need for radio control vulnerable to jamming or for fibre optic cables which can be cut. And it's exactly these kinds of weapons which worry the United Nations. In its statement on Tuesday, it warned of a moral red line about to be crossed and said political courage was needed to prevent this.
11: China says it opposes illegal unilateral sanctions after the US warned that countries that continue to deal with Iran would face consequences. Beijing is the biggest buyer of Iranian oil. Chinese Foreign Ministry spokesman Lin Jiang said economic warfare and maximum pressure tactics would only fuel further conflict.
13: Cooperation between China and Iran has always been conducted within the framework of international law and should not be interfered with or disrupted. China is paying close attention to relevant developments and will take all necessary measures to firmly safeguard its own rights and interests.
11: Tehran has said it's confident its trading partners will resist pressure from the Trump administration. A refugee charity is warning that this season's extra severe El Niño weather phenomenon could result in massive flooding in East Africa, displacing up to 3 million people. The Danish Refugee Council says early preparations and national disaster plans could protect lives and livelihoods. Thomas McGuana has more details.
14: The report is a warning from the Danish Refugee Council here in East Africa. It says that a number of countries, including Kenya, Somalia and Uganda, could be facing higher than usual rainfall, and that falls in line with what global alerts have been, that we might be facing an El Nino that is the worst in human memory. Usually when higher than usual rainfall happens across the country, most in the central part of this country, it causes a lot of disruption. Here in Nairobi, you often see roads flooding, and many times people drowning in their homes and in their cars in the most severe cases.
11: The Kremlin's refused to comment on reports that a US military transport plane has landed at a Moscow airport. There's speculation in Russian media that a prisoner exchange may be underway, or the plane may have brought President Trump's envoys for talks on the Ukraine war. BBC News. Officials in Ethiopia's Tigray region have set conditions for resuming talks with the government in Addis Ababa. They want the army to end what they describe as a siege, remove economic sanctions, and restore the legal status of the Tigray People's Liberation Front as a political party. Thousands of Muslims in Indonesia have gathered for a public prayer for rain in Palembang, the capital of the wildfire-hit South Sumatra province. Thick haze has blanketed the region, with warnings as far afield as Malaysia for people to stay indoors because of bad air quality. Abiona Boya reports.
15: Officials in the Indonesian region worst hit by wildfires have turned to spiritual measures. The prayer initiative saw 3,000 people gather shoulder to shoulder to perform the special Islamic prayer for rain, known as Salat al-Istisqa, in front of the governor's building, while thick smoke shrouded the roads and buildings around them. The mass prayer is in addition to firefighting efforts and drought mitigation in a crisis that's choking the region with thick, unhealthy haze. On Monday, Indonesia gave Malaysian authorities permission to enter its airspace for cloud seeding operations to increase precipitation.
11: Anti-corruption police in Armenia have arrested the former president, Robert Kocharyan, accusing him of using his official position to acquire properties at below-market prices. It follows an altercation in parliament with the Prime Minister, Nikol Pashinyan, challenging Mr. Kocharyan's son, Levon, to account for the millions his father had accumulated. Parliament in Nepal has ruled that the Prime Minister, Birendra Shah, may wear his signature dark sunglasses in the chamber, despite earlier advice from the Speaker that they'd be out of place. He's rarely seen in public without the trademark rectangular shades. The rapper-turned-politician, also known as Balan, has submitted a medical report saying he needs the sunglasses in bright light. World News from the BBC.
0: Now for your Tennessee Valley news update. Huntsville police are reporting results from this year's summer slowdown traffic safety campaign. The annual enforcement effort targeted dangerous driving behaviors across the city, including speeding, impaired driving, and other violations, as officers work to reduce crashes during the busy summer travel season. The results show an improvement in safe driving behaviors compared to the results last year. Limestone County authorities are warning residents about a phone scam involving callers pretending to represent the sheriff's office. Investigators say scammers are claiming victims have outstanding warrants or missed jury duty and demanding immediate payment. The sheriff's office reminds residents that law enforcement will never call demanding money to resolve a warrant or avoid arrest. Three Huntsville area defense contractors are among companies selected for a major new Air Force contract. Intuitive, SunTest Systems, and Torch Technologies are part of a $920 million multiple award contract to provide next-generation aerospace and ground support equipment and vehicles. The agreement runs through 2036 and is one of several recently announced defense contracts involving Huntsville companies and work at Redstone Arsenal. And there are a couple of events coming up for those looking to get out and enjoy the region. Sky Dog, the Shoals Experience, which you heard about on Tennessee Valley Mornings last week, is coming to Florence this weekend, bringing together live music, food, and fun while celebrating the Shoals' musical heritage. And looking ahead to Labor Day weekend, the Sweet Tater Festival returns to Coleman September 6th and 7th, featuring live entertainment, food vendors, arts and crafts, and many family activities. You're listening to Tennessee Valley Mornings. Taking a look at your weather now, it is a comfortable 68 degrees here at our studio. It's 66, looks like, closer to the mountains, and there's a 70 here and there. But whatever the case, beautiful morning, beautiful start to your Tuesday. So I hope you are enjoying it. I know I had the sunroof open and the windows down this morning. It felt so very nice. And just getting to enjoy a morning run, cup of coffee, without instantly sweating when you step outside. So I hope you are enjoying the morning as much as I am. Today, the high is 92, low of 70. So another beautiful day, much like yesterday. Tomorrow, though, Thursday, Friday, those showers and thunderstorms return, and so does the humidity, it looks like. So enjoy today while you can. Well, you're with R.L. Terry here on Tennessee Valley Mornings. Coming up in about 6 minutes, celebrate Montesano State Park's birthday today with Alex Hall and her two-part story as she dives into the history of the park, which would not be around if it weren't for the Great Depression. You can learn more here shortly. But before today's feature stories, what can forgotten cities teach us about building stronger communities today? We'll explore why history isn't just about looking backward. It can help us make wiser decisions about the future, coming up here on First Light. But before we get to First Light, support today is partially provided by a day sponsorship from Sherry Belmont, who has a message here for Judge Bill Page. Happy birthday to Judge Bill Page, my teacher, mentor, and friend. I wish you a happy birthday and many more. With love, Sherry Belmont. Well, you're listening to Tennessee Valley Mornings. First Light is up next.

Welcome to First Light, where curiosity starts the conversation. Today, every city has a story. Some are still being written. Others have already reached their final chapter. Across America, and even right here in Alabama, you'll find communities that were once thriving places. Bustling downtowns, busy train depots, growing neighborhoods. People looked around and assumed these places would always be there. Many weren't, including one we talked about last week on Pack Your Bags that now lies beneath Smith Lake. Take Cahaba, Alabama. It was once the state's capital. Today, it's largely a ghost town. Or consider places like Bodie, California, where a booming gold rush community emptied almost as quickly as it had grown. History is filled with cities that seemed permanent until they weren't. And I think there's an important lesson in that. It's easy to assume that today's success guarantees tomorrow's prosperity. History reminds us otherwise. Communities rise and fall for all sorts of reasons. Sometimes an industry disappears. Sometimes transportation routes change. Sometimes populations move elsewhere. And sometimes the world simply changes faster than a city is prepared to change with it. The encouraging news is that studying those places isn't an exercise in pessimism, it's an exercise in wisdom, because every forgotten city asks us the same question. What should we build that will endure? Over the past several weeks, we've talked about parks, libraries, downtowns, volunteerism, and what makes a community feel connected. Those conversations all point toward something larger. Strong communities aren't built only with concrete and steel. They're built with relationships, with institutions, with traditions worth preserving, with people willing to invest in something beyond next quarter or the next election. Perhaps that's why history matters so much. It reminds us that every generation inherits something, and every generation leaves something behind. The choices we make today become someone else's tomorrow. Will they inherit neighborhoods where people know one another? Downtowns that still invite people to gather? Local traditions worth celebrating? Communities resilient enough to adapt when change inevitably comes? Those aren't questions only for city planners. They're questions for all of us. Because while we can't predict the future, we can learn from the past. And perhaps the greatest lesson forgotten cities can teach us is not how places disappear, it's how much care and attention it takes to build places worth remembering. And that's today's First Light. If you're just joining us, you're listening to Tennessee Valley Mornings. I'm R.L. Terry. Coming up next, on this day in 1938 was the grand opening of Manisano State Park. But this park wouldn't have existed without the Great Depression. Join Alex Hall in part one of her celebration of Manisano State Park coming up next to learn more. And then stick around for part two, which will be coming up about 6:40. Keep listening to Tennessee Valley Mornings.

0: I'm Alex Hall, host of WLRH's Curiosity Squad. Above the city of Huntsville is Montesano, the Mountain of Health. It's home to the Montesano State Park, which celebrates 88 years of operations this week. I went to meet longtime mountain residents and historian Kem Robertson, showing just how many different futures people once imagined for Montesano.
1: In Model T days, to go from this area to the top, this last couple hundred feet, if you were in a little worn out Model T, they'd turn it around and back up the mountain because reverse was the lower gear. It was steep. It was tough to get up here. These are primitive roads.
2: And when they got up here, what would they have found back then?
1: These houses.
2: Just that, okay.
1: These houses here and the old hotel. The hotel that was up here was built in the 1880s. And they didn't tear it down till it was sold for scrap.
0: Long before there was a state park, Montesano had been promoted as a health retreat. A grand hotel and mountain railway had already tried and failed to turn Montesano into a major resort. By the 1920s, another generation of developers was ready to try something new.
2: The O'Shaughnessy brothers, you said they were doing development up here. I see the Jones name as well, of course. That's very famous here in Huntsville. They had a big plan, right?
1: They did. Everybody has a big plan, but some of them don't turn out the way you think because of economics or the way the public responds to them. Just because you have a good idea doesn't mean the public is going to follow you.
3: And this is the grand opening of the Mountain Heights Development Association in 1925.
2: These pictures are amazing. Wow, look at that.
3: This is the grand opening. Everything is going great.
2: Oh, they all look so dapper.
0: The Mountain Heights Development Company had bought more than 2,200 acres in 1925.
1: That was the proposed new hotel that was going to be put on Thompson Circle, well, where Thompson Circle is. And they built the foundation. They were digging the foundation for it when the Depression hit, and that dream and any hope of ever having that built disappeared. And you're looking at pre-Depression, and everybody thought the world was not going to end. You know, prices were going up, values were going up. It was party time. Yeah. And then the Depression hit, and it slammed the door on all kinds of plans and ideas and dreams.
0: But that failure eventually created another possibility. Huntsville civic leaders raised the idea of a state park, and in April 1935, Madison County stepped in.
1: It was a good idea for the park, but these guys own the land. The county bought it for $18,000. They bought almost 2,000 acres. So before the CCC, Department of Interior is looking at this. And one of the problems they had with this park was a road. It needed to have a specific road. And the guy that you're looking at there on the chart, Monroe, says, oh, here's this old railroad bed coming up the mountain. And it had been scrapped. There was no rails, no ties, no switches, nothing. And he said, you've already got a road. Yeah. And they connected it to Pratt. If he hadn't sold them on that, this park would not have existed. For the federal government to come in and do this project, the state park, that was a major effort for Huntsville.
0: In the summer of 1935, the first Civilian Conservation Corps, or CCC, companies arrived on Montesano to actually build it.
4: There were two camps until April of 37, and they were adjoining sites, and they were over about where Hutchins Highland are, right off of there.
0: On August 25th, 1938, Huntsville celebrated the new park with a parade, barbecue, and historical pageant, with House Speaker William B. Bankhead giving the principal address.
4: There's also the natural well, which is 350 feet deep. The CCC at one time, my dad and Walter B. Jones went down into the well And they were considering making a dance hall and restaurant down in the well.
2: The underground restaurant never happened. Above ground, the CCC built the roads, trails, stone cabins, and much of the infrastructure visitors still use today.
1: They constantly have updated the cabins, although they're small. They just update the interior. They don't change the outside, which is really neat. It has its own personality.
2: Kem Robertson is president of the Monticeno State Park Association, which supports and advocates for the park. You can find out more about the association on our website at WLRH.org. And coming up, we'll hear from Lou English, whose father helped build the Monticeno State Park with the Civilian Conservation Corps. For WLRH, I'm Alex Hall.
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8: 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I'm your host, R.L. Terry. Coming up next is The Engines of Our Ingenuity, followed by your weekly update from Geek Out Huntsville. And in about 18 minutes, rejoin Alex Wall for part two of her story celebrating the birthday of Monticeno State Park as she continues her deep dive into the history of the park. 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
10: Today, Thomas Jefferson in love. The Honors College at the University of Houston presents this program about the machines that make our civilization run and the people whose ingenuity created them. It's 1787, and Thomas Jefferson is in southern France. He writes to a friend confessing that he is smitten. He spends long hours gazing at a building. "Here I am, madam, gazing whole hours at the Maison Carrée, like a lover at his mistress." So what is this building, and why is he so obsessed with it? The Maison Carrée, or square house, is the best-preserved Roman temple in Europe. It sits undisturbed in the small city of Nîmes, which also has a splendid Roman amphitheater, still used for bullfighting and other spectacles. This temple is not as impressive as the Parthenon of Athens, nor as sublime as the towering dome of the Pantheon in Rome. But it retains an integrity in its design and preserves much of its original ornamentation, unlike so many ancient buildings that have been repurposed through the ages. Jefferson was hungry for pristine examples of classical building. He was convinced that architecture is foundational to the taste of a nation. The new nation of America was in dire need of public buildings that sent the right kind of message. There was little impressive architecture at the time on this side of the Atlantic. Aping the palaces of Versailles or Vienna would be wholly inappropriate for the fledgling republic. So, like many Enlightenment thinkers of the time, Jefferson turned to antiquity for models uncorrupted by royal extravagance or Gothic exaggeration. But the Maison Carrée was not a pristine example of Roman Republican architecture. It was built during the reign of Augustus, Rome's first emperor. That is, after the Romans had lost their Republican liberty. In fact, the temple had an inscription memorializing Augustus's grandsons, Gaius and Lucius Caesar, whom the emperor had adopted as his hopeful heirs. They died, however, and did not succeed him. But the dedication of this temple means the building may have been a site of imperial cult, the worship of the emperor and his family. Is it ironic that Jefferson should revere a temple dedicated to the imperial family? Not if we see what he did with his infatuation. Jefferson wasn't interested in merely copying, but rather in adapting a classical style to a new context, namely for the Virginia state capital, home of the oldest legislative body in the Western Hemisphere. Together with French architect Charles Clérisseau, Jefferson reinterpreted the ancient Roman temple in terms of a civic architecture for government by the people. An ancient temple was a dark construction housing a central image of the god worshipped there. But Jefferson put in windows in his version, flooding the interior with light. He used the rectangular form to house a warren of rooms for the activities of three branches of government. It was not to be a temple to revere George Washington or James Madison or even himself. It was a vital active space, a place to do the people's business. Jefferson took what was eternal and useful from the Roman Empire and repurposed it for a new nation. Thus, he did something rational and revolutionary at the same time. His classical statehouse provided, in his own words, a morsel of taste in our infancy, promising much for our maturer age. I'm Richard Armstrong at the University of Houston, where we're interested in the way inventive minds work.
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11: We're barreling towards a well-deserved three-day weekend, but until then, a game store, a room full of rocks, an art market, or a table full of friends might be just the thing to get you through the next week. I'm Lauren Jones with Geek Out Huntsville, and this is Geek Out Locally on WLRH. Monday night, the GameCube generation gets another chance to settle some unfinished business. Gravity Games hosts its old-school Super Smash Bros. Melee weekly tournament at Litz Lounge in Campus 805 starting at 6 p.m., You can pick up your MAME, warm up those reflexes, and prepare for the kind of competition where a fraction of a second can make the difference between a comeback or an early trip to the loser's bracket. Tuesday, August 25th, brings something considerably older than a GameCube. The Huntsville Gem and Mineral Society holds its monthly meeting at the South Conference Room of its Education Center on Bailey Cove Road. The evening begins at 6 p.m. with the business meeting at 6:30, followed by a program from Dan Hessler titled Mirrors, Bells, Bull Roarers, and Rattlebacks of Stone. Yes, those are all real things. The Gem and Mineral Society is one of those wonderfully specific Huntsville communities where geology, history, science, collecting, and craftsmanship all collide. And if you've ever wondered what happens when people get really interested in rocks, this is probably a great place to find out. On Wednesday, August 26th, Komodo Ramen's weekly anime trivia dives into Studio Ghibli films at 6:30 p.m. in Mid-City. Expect questions about some of animation's most beloved worlds, characters, creatures, and stories, along with the usual combination of noodles and questionable confidence in your anime knowledge. Meanwhile, the North Alabama Board Gamers gathers at JC's House of Cards in Madison. Board games, card games, Euro games, and friendly competition fill the tables beginning at 6. And on Saturday, the Low Mill Outdoor Market returns at 11 a.m. with local artists, handmade goods, food, and the kinds of treasures that make you wonder how you ever lived without them. And because it's Low Mill, the market is only part of the adventure. The country's largest privately owned arts facility is full of working artists, galleries, studios, and surprises around nearly every corner. Also Saturday, plant people get their own gathering at Straight to Ales Plant Shop and Swap. The monthly event features plants and cuttings for swapping along with coffee, breakfast, and free raffles from 10 a.m. to 2 p.m. From competitive gaming and ancient stones to anime, board games, art, and plants, Huntsville hobby communities are keeping the geek factor strong all week. And thanks to WLRH for allowing Geek Out Huntsville to bring this information on all the Rocket City events. 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I'm Lauren Jones. 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You never know what you'll uncover around the Rocket City.
8: 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After the Civic Brief, stick around for the Lowdown on Science with Sandra Singh Lowe, a fun way to get your daily dose of science in less than 2 minutes. 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
12: With your morning civic brief, I'm Bob Nance. Today is election day in four different municipalities in Alabama: Auburn, Bessemer, Gadsden, and Huntsville. While some of these cities will be electing their entire city government, Huntsville elects three of five council seats and three of five school board seats in this election, and the last two of each in the election cycle that's coming in 2 years. The city of Huntsville has decided that this staggered schedule allows for a smoother transition and better continuity to city government. This small cadre of municipalities operate under special charters and retain their own election governance according to state law. In preparation for the municipal elections today, WLRH went to witness the testing of the voting machines that are being used last week. Huntsville City Clerk Chandrika Edwards explains.
13: So we just witnessed the public testing ahead of our August 25th election, and it gives our residents an opportunity to see that our ballot styles are running appropriately in the machines and everything is in good working order ahead of Tuesday's election. When you arrive at the precinct, we want to make sure that you have proper identification, and our poll workers are very familiar with that process. We've experienced a significant growth throughout the city of Huntsville over recent years, and we want our turnout to reflect the same.
12: The polls opened this morning at 7 a.m. and closed this evening at 7 p.m. If you have any questions about where to go to vote, go to alabamavotes.gov, where you can look up your registration information and your polling place, as well as see a sample ballot. Since the election day only affects the city of Huntsville, there's plenty of time for the rest of you to attend a local legislative meeting near you so that you can connect to your community. Today at 5:30 p.m., the City Council in Fort Payne meets at City Hall. Tomorrow at 10 a.m., the Madison County Commission meets on the third floor of the Madison County Courthouse in downtown Huntsville. On Thursday, beginning at 5:30, the Huntsville City Council meets in the City Council chambers on Fountain Circle. And the Huntsville City Council meets at 6 p.m., in the City Hall on Main Street. This has been your Morning Civic Brief. I'm Bob Nance. 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
14: Old prescriptions, new predictions. This is Sandra Singh Lowe with the Lowdown on Science. Welcome to the artificial intelligence era. AI can now potentially predict melanoma, a skin cancer, before it strikes. How? With help from medical records. Enter Martin Gilstedt at the University of Gothenburg in Sweden. The team first predicted melanoma using demographic information, things like age, gender, and region of birth from over 6 million adults. Then they added medical history into the AI model. Results? Adding past diagnoses and prescriptions made the prediction significantly more accurate. The computer spotted region of birth from over 6 million adults. Then they added medical history into the AI model. Results? Adding past diagnoses and prescriptions made the prediction significantly more accurate. The computer spotted high-risk patients it would have missed. Sharper prediction

0: trade tariffs today against the U.S. Prime Minister Mark Carney accused Washington of trying to subordinate Canada.
1: We did make some progress in recent weeks. In the end, that momentum reversed, and we could not accept what the U.S. had offered, nor could we give what they asked.
0: Trump also threatened new 50% tariffs on Canadian vehicles, auto parts, and steel. The Supreme Court is clearing the way for Trump to move ahead on his executive order restricting mail-in voting. The AP's Ed Donahue has more.
2: The three liberal-leaning justices on the Supreme Court dissented. Mail balloting has long been a favorite target for the president, who has claimed it breeds fraud despite strong evidence to the contrary and his own use of voting by mail.
3: The cheating on mail-in voting is legendary. It's horrible what's going on. And it's very clearly covered. Very, very clearly so. I think this will help a lot with elections.
2: The executive order signed in March calls on the administration to create lists of eligible voters and orders the Postal Service to deliver mail ballots only to people on those lists. The Postal Service laid out how it would implement the order last week, but in just a few weeks, some states will start sending out mail ballots to voters. More court challenges could also slow down the process. Ed Donahue, Washington.
0: The British military's United Kingdom Maritime Trade Organization says an oil tanker was hit and disabled off the eastern coast of Oman in the Strait of Hormuz yesterday. All crew members were reported safe. This is AP News. Rescuers in the Bay of Bengal have continued searching for survivors after a cargo ship emergency. AP correspondent Charles de Ledesma has more on this story.
4: Rescuers searching for 22 missing sailors have found no trace of their Panama-flagged cargo ship. After the vessel sunk in the Bay of Bengal last week, the Indian Coast Guard says. Search aircraft and ships on Tuesday were scouring the area where the cargo ship MV Ocean Winner reportedly sunk Saturday. The joint search by the Indian Coast Guard and the Indian Navy has been complicated by the area's exceptionally deep waters and found only an oil slick and two life rafts. The Coast Guard adding the vessel transporting iron ore to China was carrying 24 crew members, including 20 Chinese nationals, 3 Myanmar nationals, and 1 Bangladeshi. I'm Charles.
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8: It is a beautiful morning out there, presently sitting at 68 degrees here at our studio, with temperatures ranging from about 66 to 70 across the Tennessee Valley. Very low dew point as well at 64. So incredibly comfortable morning. Hopefully you've been able to get out to enjoy it. Today we have a high of 92, low of 70. Although there is a 20% chance of showers and thunderstorms now projected for the afternoon, It should be sunny otherwise. So enjoy the sunny day, because Wednesday, Thursday, Friday, it looks like it's a return to that afternoon stormy weather. Humidity is probably

0: going to tick back up again. So now's the day to have lunch outside or cruise around town with the top down, sunroof open, windows down on the car. Well, you're listening to Tennessee Valley Mornings. You're with R.L. Terry. Coming up next is part two of Alex Hall's Monte Sano story. And while the original designers and engineers set out to create just a park, they wound up giving birth to something far richer and more influential. Learn more with Alex coming up next.
1: I'm Alex Hall, host of WLRH's Curiosity Squad. Above the city of Huntsville is Monte Sano, the Mountain of Health. It's home to the Monte Sano State Park, which celebrates 88 years of operations this week. When I met Lou English at her home on Monte Sano, there were photographs everywhere. Her parents, grandparents, and the young men of the Civilian Conservation Corps. For Lou, the story of the park isn't something that's just preserved behind glass. It's her family history.
2: Yeah. And the pictures are wonderful.
3: I was born on Monte Sano in October of 1941 on what is now Wildwood Drive. My father was in the CCC camp. My grandmother was the adult education teacher for the camp. My grandfather was the machinist. John Alexander was one of the best leaders there, and he was in charge of all the contractors and all the building of the cabins. My father was the foreman of the road construction crews. And if an enrollee complained to Mr. Alexander that the work was too hard, he would just send them to my dad. And they would come back and say, please don't send me back over there. Nobody makes his men work as hard as Mac Thorne.
1: What was the need for education?
3: Well, most of the men had not finished high school. I think my father had gone 2 years. What they did is they took men from one state and moved them one state over. So my father was from Mississippi. Most of the men in the camp were. I don't know who decided to hire her. She had a college degree, which was very kind of unusual for the time. Anyway, they hired her to teach because some of the men could read maybe second, third grade level. And so she taught all the subjects. Unless it was a more mechanical or science driven, and my grandfather would come in and help.
1: Were they paid for the work that they did up here?
3: They made $30 a month. And I think this was nationwide. 25 of it was sent home to their families. The men got to keep five. And, of course, they were fed and housed and had the clothes. The men up here wore a denim pants and jacket.
2: Yeah.
3: All the men gained weight while they came here when they had regular good food. And,
2: yeah,
3: you know, and they all had stories about growing up. And for Christmas, what they got was an orange and some Brazil nuts. That's all they'd ever known.
1: They were involved in building roads, as you said, and obviously I've seen the cabins up here. What other things did they do?
3: Well, everything that's in the picnic area of the park and the lodge, that was Monte Sano Tavern, and there was a restaurant in there, which we all wish we still had. A lot of the artesian wells, I think, and a lot of the trails.
1: So they really did shape the park as we know it today.
3: Yes, they shaped the park, and the park shaped the men.
1: What were the stories like in your home when you were growing up? Did your mom and dad talk about how they met and the things that they would do before they had children?
3: Yes, they did. My mother, there was a small church up here, and my mother said that her marriage was the product of the picnic lunch that the women in the church and young women baked, and the men bought them and got a date with the young woman. So that was one of her favorite stories. There were a lot of children born up here, or maybe a few of them made it to Huntsville Hospital, but not on foggy October mornings. And my grandmother delivered me.
1: The Conservation Corps, you mentioned earlier that many of the men took their skills with them, went off to war. Did most of them come back?
3: Most of the ones I found did. In fact, I haven't found anybody yet who was killed in the war, which I thought was amazing. But a lot of them came back. A lot of them came back here, even though this wasn't where they were from, because they'd fallen in love with it. My parents started a CCC reunion in the late 70s, and they would invite a speaker, and many of the men and their families would come. So the men that I know of, just offhand, who stayed here, plumbing contractors, builders, city councilmen, just a lot of different vocations. One of the interesting things were the guys that were the cooks stayed here in town, and one of them went to work for Metagold Dairies, which was who delivered our milk for years. Another one, I think, went into real estate, and his wife owned a dress shop in town. Mm-hmm. So,
1: do you have a favorite spot?
3: Oh, do I have a favorite spot? Yes, the Stone Cuts and Panther Knob and that area. The bluebells in that area are just fantastic in the spring.
2: Yeah, fantastic.
3: Oh yeah, here's the other Huntsville camp. So the two camps.
1: For WLRH, I'm Alex Hall.
4: How do we get better outcomes at lower cost for preschool children? I'm Dr. Lynn Pascarella, president of the American Association of Colleges and Universities. And today on the Academic Minute, Angelin S. Lillard, Commonwealth Professor of Psychology at the University of Virginia, explores one option.
5: Preschool's been around for over a century, but we can't seem to settle on the best models to use, entirely free play or dive into academics. New research shows the Montessori method yields better outcomes at lower cost. The study followed for 3 years 588 children who'd entered a random lottery for a seat at one of 24 public Montessori schools across the country. About a third won a spot, and the rest were waitlisted. The children were no different on outcomes at baseline when they started pre-K, nor were they different at the end of PK3 or PK4. But at ages 5 to 6, several differences emerged, and the effects were large. First, children who attended Montessori were better readers. Specifically, a child who would have scored at the 50th percentile in reading at a traditional school would have scored at the 71st percentile had they attended Montessori. Children who got into Montessori also had better executive function, short-term memory, and social understanding at the end of kindergarten, and the cost savings were $13,127 per child as compared to traditional PK3 through kindergarten programs, a savings that would really add up across all the 3 to 6-year-olds in a district. This is not the first study to show better outcomes for Montessori. Other randomized controlled trials and 2 meta-analyses done in 2023 all come to the same conclusion. So why isn't there more of this model? One reason may be that there are many poor exemplars. Real Montessori has 3-year age groupings, and trained teachers give children structured lessons on how to use hundreds of hands-on materials that Dr. Marie Montessori and her collaborators developed to convey learning. And then children freely explore those materials with their peers, without grades and without teachers dictating the schedule. Bridging play and work, the public Montessori preschool model yields better outcomes at lower cost.
4: That was Angelin S. Lillard of the University of Virginia. You can find this, other segments, and more information about the professors at academicminute.org.
6: Production support for the Academic Minute comes from AAC and you, advancing liberal learning and research for the public good.
7: This is Bird Note. Former Washington Governor Jay Inslee has been around birds his entire life, but he says it wasn't until his early 30s that a bird really caught his attention.
8: We'd moved from Western Washington, you know, a wet kind of urban environment, to Eastern Washington, a dry sagebrush, apple trees environment. And we heard this meadowlark sitting right on top of this little unused telephone pole outside of our farmhouse that we had.
7: This was a Western meadowlark, a robin-sized bird with a vibrant yellow breast and a spectacular song.
8: And it is just melodic. That's the word I would use. I'm not a musician. I know virtually nothing about music. But I think that if Mendelssohn and Brahms and Brandy Carlile got together to design a bird song, that's what they would write. Every year, we knew it was spring when that bird or its subsequent generations came, I swear, to the same telephone pole and just ripped out this incredible song that we could hear, you know, 150 yards away.
7: Over time, Inslee grew to love the meadowlark's song, not only for its melody, but for how it connected him to the natural world.
8: I would describe it as summoning us from winter to spring. So it's like it announces the change of the seasons.
7: Is there a bird that inspired you to love nature? Tell us about it at birdnote.org. I'm Mark Bramhill.
0: You are listening to Tennessee Valley Mornings. I'm your host, R.L. Terry. Coming up next is the Marketplace Morning Report, followed by more Tennessee Valley Mornings, where I'll be exploring why Main Street was becoming a thing of the past, but something interesting has happened over the past decade. People are returning. That's coming up on Valley View. I'll also have the latest from Marketplace Tech, what happened on this day in history, your daily fun facts, and much more. 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

0: Today on Valley View, not all that long ago, many people believed the American Main Street was becoming a thing of the past. Shopping malls had become the new town square at the time. Then came big box retailers, then came online shopping, which then displaced the mall and many big box retailers. For a while, it seemed as though Main Street's best days were behind it. But something interesting has happened over the past decade or so. People have started returning. Not because downtowns can compete with, say, Amazon on convenience. They simply can't. They're competing on something much more valuable: experience. Spend an afternoon in downtown Athens, Decatur, Florence. Walk through the historic districts of Huntsville. What you often find isn't just a collection of businesses and houses. You find people. Friends lingering over coffee. Families exploring local shops. Live music drifting out onto the sidewalk. Someone reading on a bench. Children chasing one another through a public square. It's a reminder that people don't simply want places to buy things, they want places to belong. Over the past several weeks, we've talked about parks, farmers markets, libraries, volunteerism, festivals, and what makes a community feel connected, recurring themes on this show. Main Street brings back those ideas collectively. It's where a farmer's market might be held on a Saturday morning, where a parade rolls through on a holiday, where local restaurants become gathering places, where a bookstore hosts a local author, or maybe occasionally a big A-list author, where neighbors run into one another without planning to do it. It just happens organically. None of those experiences can be delivered to your front door or observed through a VR headset. And perhaps that's exactly the point. In an age of convenience, people are increasingly willing to trade a little efficiency for a little humanity. There's something deeply satisfying about walking into a local shop where someone remembers your name. Or, you know, discovering a cafe that's unlike any other. This past Saturday, I was searching for a place downtown in which I could camp out for a few hours to work on the next chapter of my current manuscript on the death of cinema. I've been only having been here for 3 months. I'm still learning where, like, air quotes, my places are located. The first coffee place to which I went was located near Big Spring Park. In fact, right off of Big Spring Park. But contrary to what I had hoped based upon a description, it had the personality of an airport terminal. Eventually, I stumbled across Green Bus Coffee and Brewing, and the rustic charm of the establishment drew me in. And there I sat drinking an Earl Grey beer, which I had never heard of before, and was able to complete the next chapter of my book. Now, more than the atmosphere and beverage selection, the energy of the place was positive and welcoming. I love the kinetic energy of that place. I mention that because I don't think I would have found the place had I not intentionally been, air quotes again, exploring Main Street. One of the remarkable things about a thriving Main Street, a thriving downtown, is that it reminds us that a community is more than its infrastructure. It's more than roads and buildings. It's relationships, it's stories, it's traditions, it's the little everyday interactions that slowly transform a collection of houses into a neighborhood and a growing city into a hometown. As North Alabama continues to grow, I hope we continue investing in those places that encourage people to slow down, to walk instead of hurry, to linger instead of rush, to strike up a conversation instead of simply completing a transaction. Because perhaps the reinvention of Main Street isn't really about retail at all. Perhaps it's about rediscovering something we've needed all along, a place where a community can simply gather and enjoy being together. And that's today's Valley View. If you're just tuning in, you're listening to Tennessee Valley Mornings. I'm R.L. Terry. It's time to learn what happened on this day in history. And while we can learn a great deal about our world by making observations around us, history has a remarkable way of putting today's stories and observations into perspective. On this day in 1609, Galileo demonstrated his first telescope to Venetian lawmakers, including the Doge, the ruler of Venice, Leonardo Donato. In 1718, hundreds of French colonists arrived in Louisiana and founded New Orleans. In 1894, Japanese scientist Shibatsuburo Kitasato discovers the infectious agent of the bubonic plague and publishes his findings in The Lancet. And lastly, born on this day in 1958, is the visionary director Tim Burton, known for the distinctive visual style and dark fantasy themes of his films. He has directed numerous critically acclaimed and commercially successful films, including Batman 89 and Batman Returns, my picks for best superhero movies of all time, Beetlejuice, Edward Scissorhands, and a fantastic adaptation of Sleepy Hollow, and many more. And I'll be back with more of what happened on this day in history tomorrow. But coming up, did you know that the small dent at the bottom of an aluminum soda can has a purpose? Find out more in your daily trivia next. If you happen to have a difficult time making small talk, I have some quick surprising facts to make you sound smarter at work, school, or around the dinner table this evening. For our first bit of trivia and curation of fun facts today, an astronaut's height actually changes in space. Without Earth's gravity compressing the spine, the discs between the vertebrae expand, allowing astronauts to grow up to 2 inches taller during long missions. Once they return to Earth, gravity gradually compresses the spine back to its normal height. This temporary growth is one reason astronauts often report back discomfort during their first few days in orbit. Their bodies are literally adjusting to a world without gravity. Next, that small dent on the bottom of an aluminum soda can has a purpose. That concave shape known as the dome dramatically strengthens the can. It allows the thin aluminum walls to withstand the high pressure of carbonated drinks while using less metal. This makes cans both lighter and less expensive to manufacture. It's a great example of engineering hidden in plain sight. Lastly, the first traffic light in the United States was installed in Cleveland. On August 5, 1914, the nation's first electric traffic signal began operating at the intersection of Euclid Avenue and East 105th Street, and it had red and green lights, no yellow, and a police officer manually controlled the signals, and a buzzer warned drivers when the light was about to change. It's remarkable how quickly traffic signals became a standard part of American life. Now go out and win the next trivia night, or at least impress your coworkers today. You're with R.L. Terry. Keep listening to Tennessee Valley Mornings.
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5: Greetings, Rocket City. 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I shall be thrilled to have you with me on Thursday at 7 p.m. and Sunday at 9 p.m. on 89.3 WLRH FM HD1 Huntsville.
0: Coming up next is the latest from Marketplace Tech. On today's show, since 2024, the California DELETE Act has required state registration of data brokers, which promise consumers an easier way to protect their personal data. But a new Stanford report shows registered data brokers are largely ignoring the law. I'm R.L. Terry. 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
6: California has the country's most comprehensive data privacy protections. If only companies would comply with them. From American Public Media, this is Marketplace Tech. I'm Megan McCarty-Carino. California promised consumers an easier way to protect their personal data. Since 2024, the DELETE Act has required the state registration of data brokers, businesses that collect and sell personal data from our digital footprints. It also mandates they give consumers a way to request their data be deleted and report how many requests they get. But a new Stanford report shows registered data brokers are largely ignoring the laws. Jennifer King is a privacy and data policy fellow at Stanford's Institute for Human-Centered AI. She says only 9% of data brokers are in compliance.
7: We also found that the companies added friction to their rights request processes, which they are technically not allowed to do. It's an area of research that we call dark patterns, and that's where they make it really difficult to navigate these forms. So things like adding extra CAPTCHAs where they're not supposed to, requesting more data from you than you actually would need to fulfill a request, and in general, just making it harder for people to submit forms, as well as not reporting out the stats that they're also obligated to report.
6: So why does it seem so hard to get these data brokers to comply?
7: Really, I think it's all about kind of trying to take that risk gamble of will they actually be investigated by the state privacy agency. But what we've seen is that CalPrivacy has devoted significant resources to doing what they're calling data broker sweeps. So they really have stepped up enforcement. And just recently, they announced they have fined two brokers that failed to actually register at all. We haven't yet seen the investigations around the types of activities we highlighted, but they are definitely starting at least with the folks that were obligated to be on the registry and who did not actually register.
6: In the report, you point out that now is a very important time for consumers to get better control of their data because of AI. How does this fit into the whole picture?
7: So one of the interesting changes with the DELETE Act this last year is that the registry now has to indicate which data brokers are selling their data to generative AI developers. People like me, researchers like me, have been suspicious that companies are continuing to buy data about individuals for AI development, but it's been unclear exactly kind of the scope. But in a nutshell, we do know that some of these AI companies, certainly some of the newer ones that aren't part of giant platforms, who have been in business for ages and who already have a lot of consumer data, many of them are looking towards advertising, for example, and trying to kind of build out that consumer-facing side of their businesses. And so it would not surprise me if the data that's being purchased by these companies is around ad targeting or being able to target particular individuals. Being able to target ads is certainly some of the lifeblood for these companies. And especially when you're an AI company that's investing a lot of money in building data centers, you're under a lot of pressure to raise revenue. So unfortunately, from my perspective, I think we're at the beginning of seeing the consumer ad targeting ecosystem basically be replicated with these new AI developers.
6: That's Jennifer King at Stanford's Institute for Human-Centered AI. Jesus Alvarado produced this episode. I'm Megan McCarty-Carino, and that's Marketplace Tech. This is APM.
0: Coming up next is Stardate, your daily insight into that for which to look in the night sky. You'll also learn the science, history, and folklore behind these objects. After Stardate is Soundbeat, your daily trip through the history of recorded sound. From classical music to film scores, each day there is something new to learn. I'm R.L. Terry, and you're listening to Tennessee Valley Mornings.
8: Stardate, August 25th. As the roster of known planets in other star systems grows, astronomers learn a lot more about planets and stars in general. One key finding is that almost all stars are still infants when their planets form. A planet is born from a disk of gas and dust around the newborn star. Solid particles stick together to form larger and larger bodies. They eventually form a chunk of rock and metal that can be much more massive than Earth. If these embryos are far enough from the star, where conditions are cold, they may sweep up vast amounts of leftover gas to form giant worlds. Observations of infant stars and planets suggest that most planets take shape within 10 million years or so. By then, the star's radiation and winds have cleared away most of the raw ingredients for making planets. That leaves only the planets and some leftover building blocks. The gravity of the giant planets kicks many of the building blocks out of the system, but others remain, forming asteroids and comets. The planetary system isn't in its final form by then. Gravitational interactions can cause a planet to move toward or away from the star, change the angle of its orbit, or even get kicked out of the system. And the asteroids and comets can pound the young planets, perhaps giving birth to moons. So while planets form quickly, they continue to evolve throughout the lifetime of their star system. Today's program was made possible by Mercer Caverns in Calaveras County in California's historic gold country. More information at mercercaverns.net. For the McDonald Observatory, I'm Billy Henry.

0: Hot ginger and dynamite.
1: Basil Fomine was a composer, arranger, conductor, and very nearly a one-man band. You're on The Soundbeat.
0: The way they can entertain would hurry a hurricane. Bangin' Nagasaki, where the fellas do the baggy and the women wicky-wacky woo.
1: Born Wassily Fomine in Kharkov, Russia, Basil Fomine headed the Basil Fomine Orchestra. Here they are with 1928 medley recorded in 1942.
0: By jingo, it's worth the price. Back in Nagasaki, where the fellas shoot a baggy and the women wicky wacky woo.
1: The orchestra was a fixture at New York's Savoy Plaza Hotel and the Waldorf Astoria in the 1930s, and performed with the USO during World War II. Basil Fomine is perhaps best known for his accordion arrangement of George Gershwin's Rhapsody in Blue. He's probably least known as the inventor of an instrument he called the basophone, a piano, harmonium, vibraphone, chimes, and cymbal all rolled into one. Get on the Soundbeat whenever you want. 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I'm Brett Barry.
2: 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I'm your host, R.L. Terry. Coming up next is WLRH's StoryCorps. 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

0: This is Tennessee Valley Mornings on WLRH. I'm producer Jenny Burns. During StoryCorps' visit to Huntsville in early 2025, WLRH partnered with the organization to preserve personal conversations recorded inside its traveling Airstream studio. Today, friends and colleagues Allison McKenzie and Heather Kleckler reflect on the influences that shaped them, the lessons they hope to pass along to their children, and their commitment to challenging social expectations.
1: We are putting so much pressure on children to decide some kind of path that they want. Or is it also good, because I had a friend who said her daughter took like an engineering class her ninth grade year, and she's like, this is not for me. Is it a chance for them to figure out? You know, there's maybe no perfect balance, but I also don't, you know, I do remember one of the twins saying, engineer. And I feel like it's because she thought that's what her parents wanted to hear. She never wanted to be. But I also thought a lot about mental health with children and just the pressure that maybe we're putting on them with the job, you know, pick a job, pick a career, pick something. But, you know, I'm learning maybe that there is more, you know, there are benefits to them learning about some different things. But, you know, you and I have both been close to a situation with a child who was dealing with suicide lately. And I think so much about, like, how do you keep that from happening? There's no, like, formula. Like, you just do your best and always monitor. But you having this background in mental health and having teenagers, like, how do you deal with that?
2: You know the answer, because we've both been to trauma-informed training. That consistent adults who loves them completely, unapologetically, and unconditionally. And I just cling to that's going to keep children safe and keep them well, is that we can be the adults who love unconditionally. And that's all we can do, because like I started at the beginning, they have to save themselves. We can give them the tools, but...
1: I know that there are mental health problems. We're in a mental health crisis in our country and maybe around the world right now. With that said, I think that, you know, you're exactly right. That consistent, loving adult, unconditional. And I also think that I want to monitor and make sure that a suicide is often a moment of deep darkness. So it's watching for those, you know, when a person starts to tip that scale. There's no perfect way, but I have definitely brushed up on my, you know, suicide prevention and awareness stuff because I'm like, I don't want to attend a funeral ever for anyone that died by suicide. But I know that you have had an experience in your life with it very closely, and I have not. So it's hard for me to even like fathom what this would be like. But I mean, how did you overcome that, if you're okay with talking?
2: It was the reading. The meditation and the Buddhist principles of, I'm going to say this incorrectly, but observe the suffering, don't absorb it. And that's huge.
1: That's like, hard.
2: Yes. And you can love someone, but nothing is guaranteed. All you can do is live with yourself because you loved as much as you could.
1: I will try to have as few regrets as possible. And just really, I'm trying to be more in the moment anyway. Parenting really humbles you, I feel like. Because you're like, oh, man. So
2: find joy.
1: I'm going to work on that.
2: Find joy.
1: I get a lot of spelling corrections for my child, pronunciation corrections, and maybe I use the wrong vocabulary words. So, you know, all kidding aside, I love it. I love him, but I do want to punch him in the face sometimes. And I think as a parent, that's okay, right?
2: As long as you don't do it.
1: As long as I don't do it, I can think it.
2: Yes.
0: You can hear the rest of this StoryCorps piece and many others by visiting WLRH.org. Just click on Shows, where you'll find the StoryCorps mobile tour. For Tennessee Valley Mornings, I'm Jenny Burns.
3: AP News, I'm Marcela Sanchez. President Trump's pledge last week to unleash an economic D-Day against Iran turned out to be new warnings to cut off the Islamic Republic from the rest of the global economy. Treasury Secretary Scott Bessent announced the new round of sanctions and warned countries doing business with Tehran to sever those financial ties or face retaliation from the U.S. Asked why the U.S. was not imposing secondary sanctions on Iran's trading partners, Bessent told reporters he wanted countries to have an opportunity to shift away from Iran before it was too late.
4: Why would I want to blow up the global financial system? We believe that it is important to level set and give people a cure period, but they should know that will move very quickly and that we are serious.
3: Meanwhile, another tanker has been hit in the Strait of Hormuz as talks wrap up in Oman.
5: The oil tanker was hit Monday night a few miles off the east coast of Oman, according to a report Tuesday from the British military's UK Maritime Trade Organization. The unknown projectile hit the engine of the ship and disabled it, but all crew have been reported safe, the group says. There's been no immediate reports of any environmental impact from the attack, but oil spills from other ships damaged during the war have caused growing concerns about ecological damage. Meanwhile, a Pakistani delegation has left Tehran after what officials call positive talks aimed at reopening the strait and ending the nearly six-month Iran-US war. I'm Charles de Ledesma.
3: The Trump administration is preparing to revoke the visas of up to 200,000 foreigners who have applied for or are currently seeking asylum status.
5: Reopening the strait and ending the nearly six-month Iran-US war. I'm Charles de Ledesma.
3: The Trump administration is preparing to revoke the visas of up to 200,000 foreigners who have applied for or are currently seeking asylum status. Unless it's challenged or revised, the State Department would revoke

0: Revolutionary battle here at Eutaw Springs. It was one of the bloodiest final battles of the Revolutionary War that helped seal America's freedom.
1: The tree was likely about 50 years old on September 8, 1781, when about 2,500 Americans attacked the roughly 2,000 British and Loyalist troops. There were 1,461 killed, wounded, captured, or missing. Both sides would claim victory. The witness tree has seen a lot over the last few hundred years, including being struck by lightning about 50 years ago. Preservationists hope
0: what we're doing is trying to preserve it for at least another 100 years. Hopefully longer.
1: I'm Lisa Dwyer.
2: And I'm Marcela Sanchez, AP News.
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So I turn the volume down. We're taking a look at your weather outside. Currently sitting at about 76 degrees and, 67 degrees, transpose that, 67 degrees out there. Looking at a little bit of rain coming into the area right now. It's not raining here at the studio, but looks like there's some patches of rain in and around the area. So just be careful if you're driving. Fortunately, that will give way to a sunny afternoon. High of 92, low of 70. So it should be a comfortable day today. It looks like the humidity should stay relatively low as well. So not much in the way of a heat index. So if you don't have any plans to spend any time outside today, may want to change your mind, because Wednesday, Thursday, Friday, it looks like it's returned to those showers and thunderstorms throughout the day. Or at least that's what it looks like right now. We're here with R.L. Terry here on Tennessee Valley Mornings. Coming up next is Pack Your Bags, where we're traveling appropriately enough today to Montesano State Park in celebration of its 88th birthday, followed by your community calendar. Then I'll have today's composer's date book for you, followed by more Tennessee Valley Mornings. So keep listening on your radio right here, 89.3 WLRH. It's time for Pack Your Bags, your place for travel inspiration, whether that's across town, in other parts of the country, or across the globe. Your next adventure starts right here. And today, your next adventure quite literally starts here, because we're just heading across town. We're heading over to Montesano State Park because today is its birthday, celebrating 88 years. The park officially opened on the 25th of August, 1938. And Montesano means Mountain of Health, a name inspired by generations of people who came here seeking fresh air, cooler temperatures, and relief from the summer.

0: summer heat. Now, during the Great Depression, the Civilian Conservation Corps, or CCC, to which it is sometimes referred, transformed the mountaintop into a state park. Young men built roads, trails, picnic areas, and an amphitheater and rustic cabins using native stone and timber. And you can learn more about that history with Alex Hall next hour in her two-part story on Montesano. Montesano's opening day was quite a celebration. It included a parade through downtown Huntsville, a motorcade up the mountain, speeches, a barbecue dinner, historical pageant, and even a Queen's Ball. 88 years later, much of the character created by those workers remains. Several original stone cabins still welcome overnight guests. Set along the bluff, they combined their 1930s craftsmanship and wood-burning fireplaces with modern conveniences. The park also offers improved and primitive campsites, including several with views from the mountain. But you don't have to stay overnight to make a full day of it. Montesano has an extensive trail system for hikers and mountain bikers, with varying terrain, varying levels, a lot of different rock formations, and you'll enjoy the elevation changes because it feels that you've been transported somewhere else, maybe somewhere out west. That's what some of the trails look like to me, and just feels like adventure around every corner. Now, for something quieter, you can visit the North Alabama Japanese Garden, created by Robert Black in 1988. The garden features Japanese maples, azaleas, and a small tea house, and it's become a peaceful destination for photography, bird watching, or just simply slowing down for a few minutes. And after the sun goes down, Montesano can offer another kind of view at the Von Braun Astronomical Society's Planetarium and Observatory within the park. And they have public programs throughout the year with a viewing of the night sky on select evenings. And you want to check the schedule before your visit because those programs can fill quickly. Montesano is only about a 15-minute drive from downtown Huntsville. Maybe you listening right now live on the mountain, but maybe you haven't taken time to fully explore it, or maybe you're new to the area. And so this is another adventure that you can add to your list. So, on the park's 88th birthday, you can rediscover one of Huntsville's own great escapes and appreciate the generations of work that made this mountain available to all of us. You are listening to Tennessee Valley Mornings. You're with R.L. Terry. Learn about what's going on today and later this week on your community calendar, coming up next, followed by the Composer's Datebook. Taking a look at what's happening today and later this week, today is Municipal Election Day in Huntsville. Voters in City Council Districts 2, 3, and 4 will select their council representatives, while voters in School Board Districts 2 and 3 will choose members of the Huntsville City Board of Education. Confirm your assigned polling location before heading out to vote. And you can find out all the information that you need, voter guide, and more on the Supervisor of Elections website. At the New Hope Public Library, board games at the library runs from 11 until 1. So whether you prefer Monopoly, Scrabble, other tabletop favorites, everyone is invited to play and meet fellow game enthusiasts. I love playing Scrabble, but I'm still going to be here at that time. So unfortunately, I cannot participate, but I do love to play Scrabble. My grandmother taught me the secret to winning because she killed it every time. And in part of that secret are learning the power of two-letter words. Now, this afternoon marks the final Tuesday market of the season in Athens. From 3 until 6 at Doug Gates Park, shoppers can find fresh produce, baked goods, and handcrafted items from local growers and makers. At 5, the Huntsville Planning Commission meets on the second floor of the City Council Chamber, at City Hall. The public meeting offers residents a closer look at proposed developments and the city's continuing growth. On Wednesday, teens can make mushroom figurines during a free craft session at the South Huntsville Public Library. The program begins at 4. And Wednesday evening, Bluey's Big Play comes to Huntsville for a live theatrical production featuring Bluey and her family. Remember that events can change or may require admission or registration, so always check the event's website or social media pages for the most up-to-date information. 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Coming up next is the Composer's Datebook, followed by more Tennessee Valley Mornings. Then I'll be back to let you know what's coming up next hour on the show. 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
1: This is the Composer's Datebook for August 25th. I'm John Burge. On today's date in 1959, Leonard Bernstein celebrated his 41st birthday in Moscow. The New York Philharmonic was embarked on an extensive world tour, which included 3 weeks in the Soviet Union. Their August 25th concert proved controversial, offering two works of Igor Stravinsky, a composer still condemned in the Soviet Union as bourgeois and decadent. Even more daring, Bernstein opened his concert with The Unanswered Question, a short piece by the American composer Charles Ives. Worse yet, Bernstein broke traditional Soviet protocol by speaking to the audience through an interpreter, explaining Ives' unusual philosophy of music. The enthusiastic audience response after the Ives led to it being encored. This really upset the Soviet authorities. And the music critic of the Ministry of Culture wrote, "Before this 4-minute piece, Bernstein spoke for 6 minutes. Only the good manners of the hospitable public resulted in a ripple of cool applause. Nevertheless, the conductor, setting modesty aside, himself suggested that the piece be repeated." Bernstein, although furious at what he called an unforgivable lie, was persuaded to forego any further controversial lectures from the podium for the remainder of the Soviet tour. Composer's Datebook is produced by APM, American Public Media, in collaboration with the American Composers Forum, reminding you that all music was once new.

0: This is Bird Note. Former Washington Governor Jay Inslee has been around birds his entire life, but he says it wasn't until his early 30s that a bird really caught his attention.
1: We'd moved from Western Washington, you know, a wet kind of urban environment, to Eastern Washington, a dry sagebrush, apple trees environment. And we heard this meadowlark sitting right on top of this little unused telephone pole outside of our farmhouse that we had.
0: This was a Western meadowlark, a robin-sized bird with a vibrant yellow breast and a spectacular song.
1: And it is just melodic. That's the word I would use. I'm not a musician. I know virtually nothing about music. But I think that if Mendelssohn and Brahms and Brandy Carlile got together to design a bird song, that's what they would write. Every year, we knew it was spring when that bird or its subsequent generations came, I swear, to the same telephone pole and just ripped out this incredible song that we could hear, you know, 150 yards away.
0: Over time, Inslee grew to love the meadowlark's song, not only for its melody, but for how it connected him to the natural world.
1: I would describe it as summoning us from winter to spring. So it's like it announces the change of the seasons.
0: Is there a bird that inspired you to love nature? Tell us about it at birdnote.org. I'm Mark Bramhill.
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3: You're listening to Tennessee Valley Mornings. I'm your host, R.L. Terry. Coming up next is the Marketplace Morning Report, followed by more Tennessee Valley Mornings, where I'll be talking about why studying history is important, not only as a way to understand the past, but because it informs the present. Then Alex Hall has a two-part story for you celebrating the 88th birthday of Monticello State Park. Stick around for that. Keep listening to Tennessee Valley Mornings.
4: The ongoing costs of the reignited trade war with Canada and the costs of reenacting a war from the past.
5: Marketplace Morning Report is supported by VantageScore, the predictive credit score that helps lenders accurately assess an additional 33 million consumers using accurate, alternative, and trended data. 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
4: From Marketplace in Washington, I'm Kimberly Adams. Canada is expected to announce retaliatory tariffs against the United States today. Canadian Prime Minister Mark Carney has accused the U.S. of trying to subordinate Canada. President Trump threatened more tariffs yesterday. Marketplace's Nancy Marshall-Genzer joins me with the latest. Good morning, Nancy.
6: Good morning.
4: So what are we expecting to hear from Canada today?
6: Well, the Canadian Department of Finance says several government officials, including the Minister of Finance and National Revenue and the Minister of Industry, will visit a local business in Ottawa later this morning and hold a press conference. All the department will say right now is they'll announce new measures to, quote, protect and support Canadian workers and businesses during these challenging times.
4: A lot happened leading up to this. Last week, trade negotiations between the U.S. and Canada collapsed. What's the background here?
6: Right. Each side is accusing the other of derailing the talks. U.S. Trade Representative Jamieson Greer told CNBC yesterday that Canada added new demands at the last minute.
7: We had enough agreement among the parties to announce that we had found the way to a deal. Then we set about to finalize it. And then in the last hours, I think there were things that the Canadians just they wanted more.
6: So on Saturday, the U.S. imposed new 50% tariffs on a range of Canadian products, including plywood, but also more random things, Kimberly, like buoys and dog muzzles.
4: There was a pretty strong reaction to these new taxes in Canada. What have we heard from the Canadian government so far on this?
6: Well, Canadian Prime Minister Mark Carney held a press conference on Saturday. He said the U.S., quote, asked too much and offered too little, and that Canada would impose retaliatory tariffs on the U.S. next month. I expect today's announcement will flesh out the details on that. But Carney said Canada would match the U.S. tariffs dollar for dollar.
4: Marketplace correspondent Nancy Marshall-Genzer. Thank you, Nancy.
6: You're welcome.
4: Let's do the numbers. The FTSE in London is up less than a tenth of a percent, basically flat. Dow, S&P, and NASDAQ futures are up in the 0.4 to 0.8% range, with the Dow future up 212 points. The 10-year Treasury yield is down at 4.66%. There's a lot going on in the global economy. You can listen later to my colleague Amy Scott. She's in for Kai Rizdahl to hear more of today's developments on many public radio stations or at marketplace.org.
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4: For one weekend every year, the shores of Lake Erie turn into the beaches of Normandy on June 6, 1944. That was D-Day, when the Allies began to turn the tide of World War II. A small township park in the very northeastern corner of Ohio hosts a reenactment of that day every year. Thousands of people show up, hotels sell out for miles around, and it costs hardly anything to put on. Marketplace's Kaylee Wells has this report from Conneaut, Ohio.
8: At Conneaut Township Park, hundreds of men and women emerge from tents in 1940s garb, grab literal rations for breakfast, march to the central flagpole, and then salute the daily flag raising at 0900 hours. Among the officers is Betsy Bayshore, who runs this whole thing. She's in a very sharp women's naval auxiliary uniform and is driving a 1940s Army Jeep that she restored herself.
9: I hate cars. I hate working on cars, but I wanted a Jeep.
8: The weekend attracts 1,200 reenactors and around 60,000 viewers and costs $130,000. Surprisingly cheap, considering the week-long rental of a 60-acre park, the porta-potties, the security, the shuttle service to parking lots. It's cheap because the reenactors are volunteers and they own everything they've brought.
9: I equate it to like fishing. You start out with a little rod and reel, and then you're mortgaging your house for a bass boat, and it's the same kind of thing.
8: Their canvas tents, their uniforms and weapons and blank ammunition and boats and actual tanks. And there's no shortage of people willing to do it, even to play the Germans.
10: Somebody needs to play the bad guy.
8: Kyle Dorothy says the gun can cost more than $1,000. The blank ammunition runs more than $1 a round.
10: The uniform itself can be anywhere from $750 to $2,500.
8: He made the 11-hour drive from his home in North Carolina to be here. He's a veteran, like a lot of fellow reenactors. He says after your discharge, you miss the camaraderie. Attendance at this event is really strong. That's true of other World War II reenactments and Civil War events, but the Revolution, not so much.
11: I know some historic sites that have struggled to, you know, get their events going again, get their attendance up.
8: Jim McGaughey leads the British Brigade in Revolutionary War reenactments and says the hobby's never been the same since COVID. He started doing this over 50 years ago, just before the bicentennial. Back then, there was a huge surge in interest. But this time, at the country's 250th anniversary?
11: Very different mood in the country. Very different. I don't have to tell you that.
8: But the spectators here don't seem to lack patriotic fervor as they gather for the main event, the D-Day landing. Uniformed men dart between trenches and tank traps, firing, screaming, dying. The crowd is somber, until the Germans surrender. The reenactors wave to thank the audience. It's really the only time they break character, releasing the rest of us to return to our cars and drive back into 2026. In Conneaut, Ohio, I'm Kaylee Wells for Marketplace.
12: 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Kaylee has a video with great footage of the reenactment. 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We're at Marketplace APM. Our producers are Tamar Fagan, Ashley Rodriguez, Ariana Rosas, and Erica Soderstrom. Our senior producer is Alex Schroeder. Our supervising senior producer is Meredith Gerritsen-Morby. In Washington, I'm Kimberly Adams with the Marketplace Morning Report. 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
13: I was driving a woman that I was dating at the time. I'm comedian Mark Maron, and we get into an argument about something. And about half a block from my house, I said, I'm turning around and I'm driving you home. And I took a U-turn, did not have room to negotiate that U-turn, and plowed right into a parked car. And I ended up marrying that woman. Boy, I love that car. 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
3: Good morning, Tennessee Valley. It's Tuesday, the 25th of August, and welcome to the third hour of Tennessee Valley Mornings. I'm your host, R.L. Terry. Coming up, history isn't really about memorizing the past. It's really about understanding the present, as it has a remarkable way of reminding us that many of the questions we're asking today aren't entirely new. Find out more on The Long View in about 8 minutes. Then in about 15 minutes, join Alex Hall for a two-part story on Monticello State Park as it's celebrating 88 years today. What started as just another park became so much more. These stories and more coming up this hour. Keep listening to Tennessee Valley Mornings because a story or conversation you hear on today's show may be a conversation you can have with someone else later. Your news is next.
16: BBC News with Emily Thomas. The United Nations and the Red Cross have issued a joint warning that the world is dangerously close to fully autonomous weapons killing humans. The UN Secretary General and ICRC President have issued an urgent appeal for international regulation as drone warfare grows in sophistication. There's currently no treaty governing the use of what some are calling killer robots. Alessandra Vellucci, Director of the UN Information Services, gave this update.
17: 3 years ago, we called on states to establish specific provisions and restrictions on autonomous weapon systems. Today, we renew this call with even greater urgency. The fundamental concerns remain unchanged, but the risks have intensified. We are now dangerously close to crossing a moral red line, the autonomous targeting of humans by machines.
16: China says it opposes illegal unilateral sanctions after the US warned that countries that continue to deal with Iran would face consequences. A foreign ministry spokesman said economic warfare and maximum pressure tactics would only fuel further conflict and that Beijing would safeguard its own interests. Iran says it's confident its trading partners will resist pressure from the Trump administration. The Iranian security chief warned Tehran was ready to stop all Gulf oil exports in retaliation. A refugee charity's warning that this season's extra severe El Niño weather phenomenon could result in massive flooding in East Africa. Scientists say this El Niño could be the strongest in a century, changing weather patterns across the world. Thomas Makwana explains how each country is preparing.
18: The Kenyan Disaster Authority says that it's preparing for the worst-case scenario. And the same is happening in DRC. Not as severe as Kenya and Somalia, where the government and the Danish Refugee Council are estimating that around 60 to 30% of the 3 million people in the worst-case scenario, if they're displaced, will live in. But the Kenyan government says that it's prepared heavily. Historically, it's not known to prepare effectively for such disasters. Nairobi has a horrible drainage system. Its county government is saying that it's trying to repair that. The Kenyan government is saying that it's trying to make people stock up and buy things that you need before this happens.
16: Thousands of Muslims in Indonesia have prayed for rain in Palembang, the capital of the wildfire-hit South Sumatra province. 3,000 people gathered to perform the special Islamic prayer for rain after large parts of the region were scorched by huge blazes. This woman took part in the prayers.
19: The thick haze has disrupted traffic due to poor visibility. The dense smoke has also affected our throats, making it difficult to breathe.
20: Sangat berpengaruh untuk kesehatan sehari-hari.
16: This is the latest world news from the BBC. Sweden's military has asked the government to seize a property near a strategic naval base owned by a Russian oligarch. The military said the location near Muska Naval Base in Stockholm's archipelago had unique conditions for strengthening the base's defence against drones from both sea and air. The property belongs to Stanislav Alyshenko, who has links to President Putin. A member of the Israeli parliament has tried to smash a Palestinian memorial with a sledgehammer in the occupied West Bank while under military escort. The incident has drawn strong criticism from Palestinians and across the political spectrum in Israel. Sebastian Usher has the details.
21: Video footage shows Zvi Sukkot, a member of the far-right Religious Zionism Party, and several others striking the stone memorial, which has the names of Palestinians killed during the conflict with Israel, some of whom were involved in deadly attacks. The Israeli military said it had approved a tour of the area for Mr. Sukkot, but that he'd then acted deceptively and without authorization. In Israel, the Prime Minister Benjamin Netanyahu's office has issued a statement criticizing Mr. Sukkot's actions, but the head of his party, the finance minister Bezalel Smotrich, has defended him.
16: Police in Zambia have arrested 79 people, including 11 Chinese nationals, after uncovering a suspected cybercrime syndicate in Lusaka. More than 100 mobile phones, SIM cards, foreign currency and Starlink kits were seized during the swoop at a residential compound in the capital. Preliminary investigations show the network recruited unsuspecting foreigners from across Africa. Parliament in Nepal has ruled that the Prime Minister, Birendra Shah, may wear his signature dark sunglasses in the chamber, despite earlier advice from the Speaker that they would be out of place. The rapper-turned-politician has submitted a medical report saying he has dry eyes and sensitivity to light. World News from the BBC.
3: Now for your Tennessee Valley news update. Huntsville police are reporting results from this year's summer slowdown traffic safety campaign. The annual enforcement effort targeted dangerous driving behaviors across the city, including speeding, impaired driving, and other violations, as officers worked to reduce crashes during the busy summer travel season. The results show an improvement in safe driving behaviors compared to the results last year. Limestone County authorities are warning residents about a phone scam involving callers pretending to represent the sheriff's office. Investigators say scammers are claiming victims have outstanding warrants or missed jury duty and demanding immediate payment. The sheriff's office reminds residents that law enforcement will never call demanding money to resolve a warrant or avoid arrest. Three Huntsville area defense contractors are among companies selected for a major new Air Force contract. Intuitive, SunTest Systems, and Torch Technologies are part of a $920 million multiple award contract to provide next-generation aerospace and ground support equipment and vehicles. The agreement runs through 2036 and is one of several recently announced defense contracts involving Huntsville companies and work at Redstone Arsenal. And there are a couple of events coming up for those looking to get out and enjoy the region. Sky Dog, the Shoals Experience, which you heard about on Tennessee Valley Mornings last week, is coming to Florence this weekend, bringing together live music, food, and fun while celebrating the Shoals' musical heritage. And looking ahead to Labor Day weekend, the Sweet Tater Festival returns to Coleman September 6th and 7th, featuring live entertainment, food vendors, arts and crafts, and many family activities. You're listening to Tennessee Valley Mornings. Hey, looking at your weather, there's some light rain reported in the area. Last I looked out the door here at the studio, it's not raining where we're located at UAH campus, but there could be some rain in the area, so please be careful as you are driving this morning. Otherwise, this rain should give way to a mostly sunny afternoon. High of 92, low of 70. The dew point is 65, so very comfortable day outside. Enjoy the comfortable weather while it lasts, because it is a return to the high temperatures and the high humidity, showers and thunderstorms tomorrow through Friday. But it does look like Saturday is going to be very pretty, so we just get through the next few days here in the work week. Rather it be rainy during the work week and beautiful on the weekends. I don't know about you. Well, you're listening to Tennessee Valley Mornings. You're with R.L. Terry. Coming up in about 6 minutes, August 25th, 1938 was the grand opening of Manisano State Park. But the park would not have existed without the Great Depression. Learn more about its history with Alex Hall. She has a two-part story for you, so it's very interesting. But before we get to today's feature stories, when people hear the word history, they often think of dates. But history isn't really about memorizing the past. It's really about understanding the present. For the long view, I am talking about why we study history. And today is also a special day, because support for today is partially provided by a day sponsorship from Sherry Belmont, who has a message for Judge Bill Page. Happy birthday to Judge Bill Page, my teacher, mentor, and friend. I wish you a happy birthday and many more. With love, Sherry Belmont. You're listening to Tennessee Valley Mornings.

Welcome to The Long View, where we step back to explore the ideas and perspectives that shape our understanding of the world. Now, when people hear the word history, they often think of dates, battles, kings and presidents, the rise and fall of civilizations, perhaps even that history class they couldn't wait to finish. But history isn't really about memorizing the past, or even really studying the past per se. It's about understanding the present. Every generation believes it's living through unprecedented times. We hear it all the time. We've been hearing it all the time for generation upon generation upon generation. Yet history has a remarkable way of reminding us that many of the questions that we're asking today are not entirely new. They've likely been asked before, or some variant thereof. How do communities grow without losing their identity? You know, how do new technologies change the way we live? How do societies balance freedom and order? How do economies flourish and sometimes falter? History rarely gives us easy answers, but it almost always gives us valuable perspective. There's a famous saying often attributed to the philosopher George Santayana, "Those who cannot remember the past are condemned to repeat it." And there is some wisdom in that. But I think history offers us something even greater than avoiding old mistakes. It helps us recognize enduring patterns. We begin to see that human nature hasn't changed nearly as much as we sometimes imagine. The tools change, the technology changes, the fashions change, but people still wrestle with ambition, fear, love, curiosity, pride, hope, list goes on. That's one reason classic literature remains so important. When we read Shakespeare, Jane Austen, Charles Dickens, Harper Lee, Mark Twain, we aren't simply reading old books. We are entering conversations that have lasted for generations. Those authors still ask questions worth asking. What is justice? What is courage? What does it mean to live a good life? Those questions never expire. Over the past several weeks, we've talked about community, shared experiences, downtowns, traditions, the value of preserving what matters. History quietly connects all those conversations. It reminds us that we're not simply building a future, we're inheriting a past. And one day, future generations will inherit the world we leave behind. And perhaps that's the greatest reason to study history, not to become trapped by yesterday, but to become wiser today and tomorrow. Because history is much more than the study of what happened. It's the study of why it happened, what led up to it. How does that compare to today, maybe? And when we begin to understand those patterns, we're better equipped to write the next chapter. After all, today's headlines are tomorrow's history. The question is, what kind of history will we leave behind? And that's The Long View. If you're just joining us, you're listening to Tennessee Valley Mornings on 89.3 WLRH. I'm your host, R.L. Terry. Coming up next, part one of Alex Hall's story celebrating the birthday of Monticello State Park. Turns 88 today. Learn about how the Great Depression played a significant role in the development of the park. And then stick around because part two comes your way about 8:40. Keep listening to Tennessee Valley Mornings.

0: I'm Alex Hall, host of WLRH's Curiosity Squad. Above the city of Huntsville is Monticeno, the Mountain of Health. It's home to the Monticeno State Park, which celebrates 88 years of operations this week. I went to meet longtime mountain residents and historian Kem Robertson, showing just how many different futures people once imagined for Monticeno.
1: In Model T days, to go from this area to the top, this last couple hundred feet, if you were in a little worn out Model T, they'd turn it around and back up the mountain because reverse was the lower gear. It was steep. It was tough to get up here. These are primitive roads.
2: And when they got up here, what would they have found back then?
1: These houses.
2: Just that, okay.
1: These houses here in the old hotel. The hotel that was up here was built in the 1880s. And they didn't tear it down till it was sold for scrap.
0: Long before there was a state park, Monticeno had been promoted as a health retreat. A grand hotel and mountain railway had already tried and failed to turn Monticeno into a major resort. By the 1920s, another generation of developers was ready to try something new.
2: The O'Shaughnessy brothers, you said they were doing development up here. I see the Jones name as well, of course. That's very famous here in Huntsville. They had a big plan, right?
1: They did. Everybody has a big plan, but some of them don't turn out the way you think because of economics or the way the public responds to them. Just because you have a good idea doesn't mean the public is going to follow you.
3: And this is the grand opening of the Mountain Heights Development Association in 1925.
2: These pictures are amazing. Wow, look at that.
3: It's the grand opening. Everything is going great.
2: Oh, they all look so dapper.
0: The Mountain Heights Development Company had bought more than 2,200 acres in 1925.
1: That was the proposed new hotel. It was going to be put on Thompson Circle, well, where Thompson Circle is. And they built the foundation. They were digging the foundation for it when the Depression hit. And that dream and any hope of ever having that built disappeared. And you're looking at pre-Depression, and everybody thought the world was not going to end. You know, prices were going up, values were going up. It was party time. And then the Depression hit, and it slammed the door on all kinds of plans and ideas and dreams.
0: But that failure eventually created another possibility. Huntsville civic leaders raised the idea of a state park, and in April 1935, Madison County stepped in.
1: It was a good idea for the park, but these guys own the land. The county bought it for $18,000. They bought almost 2,000 acres. So before the CCC, Department of Interior is looking at this. And one of the problems they had with this park was a road. It needed to have a specific road. And the guy that you're looking at there on the chart, Monroe, says, oh, here's this old railroad bed coming up the mountain. And it had been scrapped. There was no rails, no ties, no switches, nothing. And he said, you've already got a road.
2: Yeah.
1: And they connected it to Pratt. If he hadn't sold them on that, this park would not have existed. For the federal government to come in and do this project, the state park, that was a major effort for Huntsville.
0: In the summer of 1935, the first Civilian Conservation Corps, or CCC, companies arrived on Monticeno to actually build it.
4: There were two camps until April of 37, and they were adjoining sites, and they were over about where Hutchins Highland are, right off of there.
0: On August 25th, 1938, Huntsville celebrated the new park with a parade, barbecue, and historical pageant, with House Speaker William B. Bankhead giving the principal address.
4: There's also the natural well, which is 350 feet deep. The CCC at one time, my dad and Walter B. Jones went down into the well And they were considering making a dance hall and restaurant down in the well.
2: The underground restaurant never happened. Above ground, the CCC built the roads, trails, stone cabins, and much of the infrastructure visitors still use today.
1: They constantly have updated the cabins, although they're small. They just update the interior. They don't change the outside, which is really neat. It has its own personality.
2: Kem Robertson is president of the Monticeno State Park Association, which supports and advocates for the park. You can find out more about the association on our website at WLRH.org. And coming up, we'll hear from Lou English, whose father helped build the Monticeno State Park with the Civilian Conservation Corps. For WLRH, I'm Alex Hall.
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10: 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I'm your host, R.L. Terry. Coming up next is The Engines of Our Ingenuity, followed by your weekly update from Geek Out Huntsville. And in about 18 minutes, rejoin Alex Wall for part two of her story celebrating the birthday of Monticeno State Park as she continues her deep dive into the history of the park. 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
12: Today, Thomas Jefferson in love. The Honors College at the University of Houston presents this program about the machines that make our civilization run and the people whose ingenuity created them. It's 1787. And Thomas Jefferson is in southern France. He writes to a friend confessing that he is smitten. He spends long hours gazing at a building. "Here I am, madam, gazing whole hours at the Maison Carrée, like a lover at his mistress." So what is this building, and why is he so obsessed with it? The Maison Carrée, or square house, is the best-preserved Roman temple in Europe. It sits undisturbed in the small city of Nîmes, which also has a splendid Roman amphitheater, still used for bullfighting and other spectacles. This temple is not as impressive as the Parthenon of Athens, nor as sublime as the towering dome of the Pantheon in Rome. But it retains an integrity in its design and preserves much of its original ornamentation, unlike so many ancient buildings that have been repurposed through the ages. Jefferson was hungry for pristine examples of classical building. He was convinced that architecture is foundational to the taste of a nation. The new nation of America was in dire need of public buildings that sent the right kind of message. There was little impressive architecture at the time on this side of the Atlantic. Aping the palaces of Versailles or Vienna would be wholly inappropriate for the fledgling republic. So, like many Enlightenment thinkers of the time, Jefferson turned to antiquity for models uncorrupted by royal extravagance or Gothic exaggeration. But the Maison Carrée was not a pristine example of Roman Republican architecture. It was built during the reign of Augustus, Rome's first emperor, that is, after the Romans had lost their republican liberty. In fact, the temple had an inscription memorializing Augustus's grandsons, Gaius and Lucius Caesar, whom the emperor had adopted as his hopeful heirs. They died, however, and did not succeed him. But the dedication of this temple means the building may have been a site of imperial cult, the worship of the emperor and his family. Is it ironic that Jefferson should revere a temple dedicated to the imperial family? Not if we see what he did with this infatuation. Jefferson wasn't interested in merely copying, but rather in adapting a classical style to a new context, namely for the Virginia state capital, home of the oldest legislative body in the Western Hemisphere. Together with French architect Charles Clérisseau, Jefferson reinterpreted the ancient Roman temple in terms of a civic architecture for government by the people. An ancient temple was a dark construction housing a central image of the god worshipped there. But Jefferson put in windows in his version, flooding the interior with light. He used the rectangular form to house a warren of rooms for the activities of three branches of government. It was not to be a temple to revere George Washington or James Madison or even himself. It was a vital active space, a place to do the people's business. Jefferson took what was eternal and useful from the Roman Empire and repurposed it for a new nation. Thus, he did something rational and revolutionary at the same time. His classical statehouse provided, in his own words, a morsel of taste in our infancy, promising much for our maturer age. I'm Richard Armstrong at the University of Houston, where we're interested in the way inventive minds work.
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13: We're barreling towards a well-deserved three-day weekend, but until then, a game store, a room full of rocks, an art market, or a table full of friends might be just the thing to get you through the next week. I'm Lauren Jones with Geek Out Huntsville, and this is Geek Out Locally on WLRH. Monday night, the GameCube generation gets another chance to settle some unfinished business. Gravity Games hosts its old-school Super Smash Bros. Melee weekly tournament at Litz Lounge in Campus 805 starting at 6 p.m., You can pick up your MAME, warm up those reflexes, and prepare for the kind of competition where a fraction of a second can make the difference between a comeback or an early trip to the loser's bracket. Tuesday, August 25th, bring something considerably older than a GameCube. The Huntsville Gem and Mineral Society holds its monthly meeting at the South Conference Room of its Education Center on Bailey Cove Road. The evening begins at 6 p.m. with the business meeting at 6:30, followed by a program from Dan Hessler titled Mirrors, Bells, Bull Roarers, and Rattlebacks of Stone. Yes, those are all real things. The Gem and Mineral Society is one of those wonderfully specific Huntsville communities where geology, history, science, collecting, and craftsmanship all collide. And if you've ever wondered what happens when people get really interested in rocks, this is probably a great place to find out. On Wednesday, August 26th, Komodo Ramen's weekly anime trivia dives into Studio Ghibli films at 6:30 p.m. in Mid-City. Expect questions about some of animation's most beloved worlds, characters, creatures, and stories, along with the usual combination of noodles and questionable confidence in your anime knowledge. Meanwhile, the North Alabama Board Gamers gathers at JC's House of Cards in Madison. Board games, card games, Euro games, and friendly competition fill the tables beginning at 6. And on Saturday, the Low Mill Outdoor Market returns at 11 a.m. with local artists, handmade goods, food, and the kinds of treasures that make you wonder how you ever lived without them. And because it's Low Mill, the market is only part of the adventure. The country's largest privately owned arts facility is full of working artists, galleries, studios, and surprises around nearly every corner. Also Saturday, plant people get their own gathering at Straight to Ales Plant Shop and Swap. The monthly event features plants and cuttings for swapping, along with coffee, breakfast, and free raffles from 10 a.m. to 2 p.m. From competitive gaming and ancient stones to anime, board games, art, and plants, Huntsville hobby communities are keeping the geek factor strong all week. And thanks to WLRH for allowing Geek Out Huntsville to bring this information on all the Rocket City events. 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I'm Lauren Jones. 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
10: 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After the Civic Brief, stick around for the Lowdown on Science with Sandra Singh Lowe, a fun way to get your daily dose of science in less than 2 minutes. In about 10 minutes, part two of Alex Hall's story on Montesano State Park, where she's exploring the history of the park on its birthday today. 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
14: With your morning civic brief, I'm Bob Nance. Today is election day in four different municipalities in Alabama: Auburn, Bessemer, Gadsden, and Huntsville. While some of these cities will be electing their entire city government, Huntsville elects 3 of 5 council seats and 3 of 5 school board seats in this election, and the last 2 of each in the election cycle that's coming in 2 years. The city of Huntsville has decided that this staggered schedule allows for a smoother transition and better continuity to city government. This small cadre of municipalities operate under special charters and retain their own election governance according to state law. In preparation for the municipal elections today, WLRH went to witness the testing of the voting machines that are being used last week. Huntsville City Clerk Chandrika Edwards explains.
15: So we just witnessed a public testing ahead of our August 25th election, and it gives our residents an opportunity to see that our ballot styles are running appropriately in the machines and everything is in good working order ahead of Tuesday's election. When you arrive at the precinct, we want to make sure that you have proper identification, and our poll workers are very familiar with that process. We've experienced a significant growth throughout the city of Huntsville over recent years, and we want our turnout to reflect the same.
14: The polls opened this morning at 7 a.m. and closed this evening at 7 p.m. If you have any questions about where to go to vote, go to alabamavotes.gov, where you can look up your registration information and your polling place, as well as see a sample ballot. Since the election day only affects the city of Huntsville, there's plenty of time for the rest of you to attend a local legislative meeting near you so that you can connect to your community. Today at 5:30 p.m., the City Council in Fort Payne meets at City Hall. Tomorrow at 10 a.m., the Madison County Commission meets on the third floor of the Madison County Courthouse in downtown Huntsville. On Thursday, beginning at 5:30, the Huntsville City Council meets in the City Council chambers on Fountain Circle. And the Huntsville City Council meets at 6 p.m., in the City Hall on Main Street. This has been your Morning Civic Brief. I'm Bob Nance. 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
16: Old prescriptions, new predictions. This is Sandra Tsing-Low with the lowdown on science. Welcome to the artificial intelligence era. AI can now potentially predict melanoma, a skin cancer, before it strikes. How? With help from medical records. Enter Martin Gilstedt at the University of Gothenburg in Sweden. The team first predicted melanoma using demographic information, things like age, gender, and region of birth from over 6 million adults. Then they added medical history into the AI model. Results? Adding past diagnoses and prescriptions made the prediction significantly more accurate. The computer spotted high-risk patients it would have missed. Sharper prediction, earlier detection, lives saved. AI turned your pill bottle into a fortune teller. No more fiction.
17: AP News, I'm Marcela Sanchez. President Trump says he's considering changing the name of Lake Ontario to Lake America. This comes as the trade war between the U.S. and Canada intensifies. In a post on social media, the president says he's considering the name change because, quote, we don't expect to be doing much business with Ontario any longer. Canada is expected to retaliate after the Trump administration enacted 50% tariffs on $20 billion. In a post on social media, the president says he's considering the name change because, quote, we don't expect to be doing much business with Ontario any longer. Canada is expected to retaliate after the Trump administration enacted 50% tariffs on $20 billion worth of Canadian goods after talks between the countries broke down.

0: This woman suspected of killing her police officer husband has been found dead near a hospital.
1: Two people who worked at Fairlawn Rehab observing a deceased body in the woods.
0: Worcester Police Chief Paul Saucier says a final ID was pending.
1: We believe this person to be Karen Solomon.
0: Kurt Solomon had served 31 years with the Worcester Police Department, while his wife Karen was the co-founder of First Help, a nonprofit that advocates for the mental health of first responders. She was seen on doorbell camera footage on August 18th, walking down the street just minutes after police found Kurt Solomon's body at the couple's house, mortally injured with a sharp object. Investigators say a handgun was found near Karen's body, and it was not a Worcester Police Service weapon.
1: We believe this case is a tragic murder-suicide.
0: Audio courtesy WCVB.
2: Wall Street is set to open with gains, and oil prices fell today. This is AP News.
3: AP Sports, I'm Mike Hempen. Cal Raleigh has busted out of a season-long slump with the first three-homer game of his career, leading the Mariners to a 9-2 win over the Phillies. Raleigh says he hasn't been hitting hittable pitches this season.
4: When I was getting that pitch and in the middle, maybe up a little bit, and I was just missing it. And even though I was seeing it well, I wasn't being able to take advantage of it. And then today I was able to obviously take advantage of that.
3: The Phillies' nine-game winning streak was snapped. Deshaun Watson has been named the Cleveland Browns' starting quarterback over Shedeur Sanders. San Francisco 49ers owner Jed York has pleaded no contest to misdemeanor charges of disorderly conduct and possessing criminal tools. Court records show York was initially charged with engaging in prostitution. Prosecutors amended that to disorderly conduct. I'm Mike Hempen, AP Sports.
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0: Hey, it's Alex Hall with WLRH, inviting you to join us for Burritt on the Mountain's summer concert series, City Lights and Stars. 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
3: Taking a look at your weather, looks like that little patchy rain here and there has mostly moved out of the area. The mostly cloudy skies right now should give way to mostly sunny skies later on this afternoon. High of 92, low of 70, with a relatively low dew point. Dew point's at 66 degrees right now, so it feels very comfortable outside. Tonight, again, low of 70, mostly clear. Tomorrow through Friday, those showers and thunderstorms and higher humidity appear to be returning, but good news is, on Saturday, it looks like it's another gorgeous day. Maybe we're getting a little taste of autumn here as we head into the last few weeks of the official season of summer. We are listening to Tennessee Valley Mornings. You're with R.L. Terry. Coming up next is part two of Alex Hall's story celebrating the birthday of Manisano State Park today. Celebrating 80.

0: 58 years. The Civilian Conservation Corps built the infrastructure of Manisano between 1934 and 38, but many remained and built much more than the initial park. It's so very interesting, so you want to stick around for that. That is coming up right now, so keep the radio dial right here on 89.3 WLRH.
1: I'm Alex Hall, host of WLRH's Curiosity Squad. Above the city of Huntsville is Montesano, the Mountain of Health. It's home to the Montesano State Park, which celebrates 88 years of operations this week. When I met Lou English at her home on Montesano, there were photographs everywhere. Her parents, grandparents, and the young men of the Civilian Conservation Corps. For Lou, the story of the park isn't something that's just preserved behind glass. It's her family history.
2: Yeah. And the pictures are wonderful.
3: I was born on Montesano in October of 1941 on what is now Wildwood Drive. My father was in the CCC camp. My grandmother was the adult education teacher for the camp. My grandfather was the machinist. John Alexander was one of the best leaders there, and he was in charge of all the contractors and all the building of the cabins. My father was the foreman of the road construction crews. And if an enrollee complained to Mr. Alexander that the work was too hard, he would just send them to my dad, and they would come back and say, please don't send me back over there. Nobody makes his men work as hard as Mac Thorne.
1: What was the need for education?
3: Well, most of the men had not finished high school. I think my father had gone 2 years. What they did is they took men from one state and moved them one state over. So my father was from Mississippi. Most of the men in the camp were. I don't know who decided to hire her. She had a college degree, which was very kind of unusual for the time. Anyway, they hired her to teach because some of the men could read maybe second, third grade level. And so she taught all the subjects. Unless it was a more mechanical or science-driven, and my grandfather would come in and help.
1: Were they paid for the work that they did up here?
3: They made $30 a month, and I think this was nationwide. 25 of it was sent home to their families. The men got to keep five, and of course they were fed and housed and had the clothes. The men up here wore a denim pants and jacket.
2: Yeah.
3: All the men gained weight while they came here when they had regular good food and,
2: yeah,
3: you know, and they all had stories about growing up, and for Christmas what they got was an orange and some Brazil nuts. Yeah. That's all they'd ever known.
1: They were involved in building roads, as you said, and obviously I've seen the cabins up here. What other things did they do?
3: Well, everything that's in the picnic area of the park and the lodge, that was Montesano Tavern. And there was a restaurant in there, which we all wish we still had. A lot of the artesian wells, I think, and a lot of the trails.
1: So they really did shape the park as we know it today.
3: Yes, they shaped the park, and the park shaped the men.
2: Yeah.
1: What were the stories like in your home when you were growing up? Did your mom and dad talk about how they met and the things that they would do before they had children?
3: Yes, they did. My mother, there was a small church up here, and my mother said that her marriage was the product of the picnic lunch that the women in the church and young women baked, and the men bought them and got a date with the young woman. So that was one of her favorite stories. There were a lot of children born up here, or maybe a few of them made it to Huntsville Hospital, but not on foggy October mornings. And my grandmother delivered me.
1: The Conservation Corps, you mentioned earlier that many of the men took their skills with them, went off to war. Did most of them come back?
3: Most of the ones I found did. In fact, I haven't found anybody yet who was killed in the war. which I thought was amazing. But a lot of them came back. A lot of them came back here, even though this wasn't where they were from, because they'd fallen in love with it. My parents started a CCC reunion in the late 70s, and they would invite a speaker, and many of the men and their families would come. So the men that I know of, just offhand, who stayed here, plumbing contractors, builders, city councilmen, just a lot of different vocations. One of the interesting things were the guys that were the cooks stayed here in town, and one of them went to work for Metagold Dairies, which was who delivered our milk for years. Another one, I think, went into real estate, and his wife owned a dress shop in town. Mm-hmm. So,
1: do you have a favorite spot?
3: Oh, do I have a favorite spot? Yes, the Stone Cuts and Panther Knob and that area. The bluebells in that area are just fantastic in the spring.
1: Yeah.
3: Fantastic. Oh, yeah, here's the other Huntsville camp. So the two camps.
1: For WLRH, I'm Alex Hall.
4: How do we get better outcomes at lower cost for preschool children? I'm Dr. Lynn Pascarella, president of the American Association of Colleges and Universities. And today on the Academic Minute, Angelin S. Lillard, Commonwealth Professor of Psychology at the University of Virginia, explores one option.
5: Preschool's been around for over a century, but we can't seem to settle on the best models to use, entirely free play or dive into academics. New research shows the Montessori method yields better outcomes at lower cost. The study followed for 3 years 588 children who'd entered a random lottery for a seat at one of 24 public Montessori schools across the country. About a third won a spot, and the rest were waitlisted. The children were no different on outcomes at baseline when they started pre-K, nor were they different at the end of PK3 or PK4. But at ages 5 to 6, several differences emerged, and the effects were large. First, children who attended Montessori were better readers. Specifically, a child who would have scored at the 50th percentile in reading at a traditional school would have scored at the 71st percentile had they attended Montessori. Children who got into Montessori also had better executive function, short-term memory, and social understanding at the end of kindergarten, and the cost savings were $13,127 per child as compared to traditional PK3 through kindergarten programs, a savings that would really add up across all the 3 to 6-year-olds in a district. This is not the first study to show better outcomes for Montessori. Other randomized controlled trials and two meta-analyses done in 2023 all come to the same conclusion. So why isn't there more of this model? One reason may be that there are many poor exemplars. Real Montessori has 3-year age groupings, and trained teachers give children structured lessons on how to use hundreds of hands-on materials that Dr. Marie Montessori and her collaborators developed to convey learning. And then children freely explore those materials with their peers, without grades and without teachers dictating the schedule. Bridging play and work, the public Montessori preschool model yields better outcomes at lower cost.
4: That was Angelin S. Lillard of the University of Virginia. You can find this, other segments, and more information about the professors at academicminute.org.
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0: You've been listening to Tennessee Valley Mornings. Coming up next is the Marketplace Morning Report, followed by Morning Blend with Mike Healy beginning at 9 o'clock. Today, Mike will kick off the show with the music of Duke Ellington, and then later, music by Telemann for 3 trumpets. For Tennessee Valley Mornings, I'm R.L. Terry, and I'll see you tomorrow.
8: waiting for Canada's move in the trade war, and the potential end of a short era in golf.
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8: From Marketplace in Washington, I'm Kimberly Adams. In about an hour, we'll know how Canada plans to respond to the United States' latest salvo in the trade war. Canada is scheduled to unveil retaliatory tariffs against the United States after trade negotiations fell apart over the weekend, with the U.S. imposing 50% tariffs on $20 billion worth of Canadian goods and threats for even more. Canadian Prime Minister Mark Carney promised to match U.S. levies, quote, dollar for dollar. For more on potential consequences of these tariffs on both sides of the border, I'm joined by Dr. David Kelly, Chief Global Strategist at JP Morgan Funds. Good morning.
10: Good morning.
8: What impact have retaliatory tariffs had on the U.S. in the past?
10: Well, since the start of the trade war, really back early last year, countries have generally been fairly slow to impose retaliatory tariffs in the United States. Tariffs tend to hurt both sides. They hurt the country that's imposing them and the country upon whom they are imposed. And so, you know, Canadians don't want to actually make their own economic situation worse by going overboard. But still, I think they have to retaliate in some way, and I think that they will do so. Ultimately, I think this will result in a new trade agreement. We've seen this on-off trade fight for, really over the last 2 years. I think that will continue. And in general, retaliatory tariffs, they sort of throw sand in the gears of commerce. They will tend to hurt American manufacturing a little bit. But it's, I think in this case, it's not a huge deal. And I think it will probably be relatively short-lived.
8: The Treasury Secretary yesterday announced new round of economic pressure on Iran, calling it the economic D-Day. How effective do you think these latest moves are going to be in bringing Iran back to the table?
10: Well, they're likely to be very ineffective unless China is part of the deal. And the problem is that if Iran can continue to trade with China and other countries can route any commerce they want with Iran through China, then unless the United States wants to have a full-on trade war with China or a sort of a greater conflict with China, there's really not much pressure that we can actually put on Iran through this. Meanwhile, the United States can't really afford to have an all-out trade war with China because we need China for so many things, including rare earth minerals. And of course, President Xi is meeting with President Trump next month. So overall, I don't think this is going to have much impact. Ultimately, the Strait of Hormuz will be reopened. Ultimately, I think Iran will have some control over it. But the end game here is clear. Both Iran and other countries in the Gulf will eventually be able to send oil through the Strait of Hormuz.
8: David Kelly is Chief Global Strategist at JP Morgan Funds. Thank you so much.
10: Anytime.
8: Let's do the numbers. Despite the news of those new Iran-related sanctions and the stalled negotiations, oil prices are lower this morning. Brent crude is down about 3.2%, trading at $89.24 a barrel. West Texas Intermediate crude is down slightly more, 3.3% at $82.21 a barrel. The Dow is up 17 points. That's basically flat. The S&P 500 is up 0.4%, and the NASDAQ is up 0.8%. The 10-year Treasury yield is down at 4.66%.
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8: The upstart pro golf organization, LIV Golf, hosted its final tournament of the year this past Sunday, and perhaps its last tournament ever. LIV was financed by Saudi Arabia's Sovereign Wealth Fund. It upended the golf world back in 2022 when it lured some star players away from the PGA Tour. According to Reuters, the Saudi Public Investment Fund spent more than $5 billion on the venture, but that support stops at the end of this season, leaving LIV's future in doubt. Marketplace's Henry Epp reports.
11: The rise and fall of LIV Golf is not exactly an original story. A lot of other pro leagues, basketball, football, baseball, have seen upstart organizations challenge them at some point. LIV Golf fits in that tradition, says Alicia Jessup, a professor at Pepperdine University, because it tried to do something different from the traditional PGA Tour.
12: It turned golf on its head, right? It had loud music and concerts and cheering at holes.
11: LIV's story diverges from past startup leagues, though, because the Saudi government wasn't pouring money into LIV just to disrupt pro golf, says Victor Matheson, a professor at the College of the Holy Cross.
13: It could have always been simply a way to direct attention about Saudi Arabia towards fun things like golf rather than less fun things like assassinations of journalists.
11: He's referring there to the assassination of journalist Jamal Khashoggi at a Saudi consulate in 2018. From the start, LIV Golf was saddled with accusations of sports washing. Still, thanks to the Saudis' deep pockets, it pulled big star players away from the PGA Tour with huge payouts. But it had trouble attracting TV deals, sponsors, and most importantly, fans. That's a familiar problem for startup leagues, says David Berry at Southern Utah University. They don't have any history or context to make fans care.
14: And that's why upstart leagues, no matter how much money you put into it and how many music performers you hire to perform at your events, that's not going to change the fact that most fans don't know what they're looking at and they're not going to pay any attention.
11: Saudi Arabia's investment fund decided to cut its losses this year, but its multi-billion dollar attempt to break into pro golf may have accomplished a larger objective, says Jody Balsam at Brooklyn Law School.
15: It's now considered a sort of legitimate player in the world of sports investment,
11: which is attracting a growing number of high-profile sporting events to its domestic market, including the 2034 Men's World Cup. I'm Henry Epp for Marketplace.
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Well, if you've ever seen one of those TikTok videos of the dog just prancing down the street, that's the soundtrack. That's the music he's listening to. We just heard Ellington Fantasy, a musical portrait of one of America's great jazz composers, Duke Ellington. The piece draws on Ellington's unmistakable melodies and distinctive language, bringing the sounds of the Cotton Club and the big band era into the concert hall. That was the Rochester Pops Orchestra, conducted by Eric Kunzel. Well, good morning and welcome to Morning Blend. It's Tuesday, August 25th. I'm Mike Keeley, your host for this excursion into great classic and classical music to start your day off swell. Here at WLRH, our fall fun drive, Falling for Local, is going on right now. 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And thanks. Well, from Argentina comes music that's shaped by the vastness of the Pampas, the open grasslands that stretch across much of the country. Alberto Ginastera drew on that landscape on Argentinian folk tradition, even as his music moved toward a more modern 20th century feel. His Pampayana No. 2, Opus 21, written in 1950, is a rhapsody for cello and piano. Ginastera evokes the rhythms and spirit of the Argentine countryside, balancing lyrical passages with sharp rhythms associated with the gaucho tradition. Here is cellist Emilio Colon performing Alberto Ginastera's Pampayana No. 2.

0: We've been listening to cellist Emilio Colon performing Alberto Ginastera's Pompiano No. 2. Sung Hoon Mo was the pianist in this performance from a collection entitled The Latin Soul of the Cello. It's 9:15.
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0: 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Happy birthday to Judge Bill Page, my teacher, mentor, and friend. I wish you a happy birthday and many more. With love, Sherry Belmont. Wolfgang Amadeus Mozart had a particular gift for turning art into entertainment. His Serenade No. 10, commonly known as the Grand Partita, is a great example. A large-scale work for winds that combines courtly music with depth and creativity. We'll hear the 5th, 6th, and 7th movements. The 5th is a three-part romance with a sort of slow-fast-slow configuration, followed by a theme and variations. The 7th movement, a lively rondo, brings the serenade to a spirited conclusion. The Grand Partita gives us Mozart at his most inventive, using the sounds of just winds. Here are movements 5, 6, and 7 of Mozart's Serenade No. 10, often known as the Grand Partita.

0: Well, that was fun, wasn't it? The Serenade No. 10 for winds in B-flat major by Wolfgang Amadeus Mozart, scored for 13 instruments, 12 winds, and a double bass, often known by the subtitle Grand Partita, though in the autograph manuscript it is misspelled and not in Mozart's handwriting. I think we'll need a detective. That was the 5th, 6th, and 7th movement, and that was Collegium Aureum. It is 9:38.
1: 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If the weather is clear, you can see the cosmos through our telescopes. 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
0: 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Georges-Philippe Telemann was one of the most prolific composers of the Baroque era. Unlike some of his contemporaries, Telemann embraced a wide variety of styles and instrumental combinations. His concerto in D for three trumpets is a fine example of this orchestral writing. The three trumpets share the spotlight, trading fanfare-like figures and answering one another with bright, energetic passages, as you'd expect from trumpets. Meanwhile, the orchestra provides the rhythmic drive and the harmonic foundation that keeps things moving right along. Here's Georges-Philippe Telemann's Concerto in D major for not one, not two, but three trumpets.

0: We've been enjoying George Philipp Telemann's Concerto in D Major for Three Trumpets. That was Christopher Hogwood leading the Academy of Ancient Music. Friedman Inmer was listed as the soloist, trumpet soloist, so I assume he played all three parts and recorded them. It's 9:49.
1: The International Society of Huntsville and representatives from scores of nations will present the annual International Festival of North Alabama, noon till 5 p.m., Saturday, September 26th, now at the Orion Amphitheater. iFest 2026 will include international foods and displays, an open-air marketplace, family-friendly performers, and activities for children. 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
0: Japanese composer Toru Takemitsu had a remarkable ability to make music feel suspended in time, where sound seems to emerge and shimmer and disappear like reflection on water. Toward the Sea 2 was written in 1981, scored for alto, flute, and harp, with the two instruments creating a delicate and spacious sound. He organized the piece around three sections, The Night, Moby Dick, and Cape Cod, all inspired by Herman Melville's novel, Moby Dick. Here's Toru Takemitsu's Toward the Sea 2.

0: We've been enjoying Toru Takamitsu's Toward the Sea 2 from a collection called Air, with Yolanda Kondonassis on harp, Joshua Smith performing alto flute.
1: Archaeology enthusiast Dr. Rangar Klein of the University of Oklahoma will be giving two talks on religion and spirituality in the Roman and early Christian world, both on Monday, October 5th at UAH. His first talk is Roman Magic and the Defenses Against the Dark Arts in Morton Hall 130 at 11:20 a.m. That evening at 7:30 p.m., he will speak on pilgrimage souvenirs and sacred sites in Wilson 168. More information from the UH Art Department at 256-824-6114.
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0: It's 76 degrees right now in Huntsville, partly sunny, then becoming more sunny with a high near 92. Tonight, mostly clear with a low around 70, and tomorrow, 20% chance of thunderstorms. 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I'll be back with Mahler.
3: This is the Composer's Datebook for August 25th. I'm John Burge. On today's date in 1959, Leonard Bernstein celebrated his 41st birthday in Moscow. The New York Philharmonic was embarked on an extensive world tour, which included 3 weeks in the Soviet Union. Their August 25th concert proved controversial. Offering two works of Igor Stravinsky, a composer still condemned in the Soviet Union as bourgeois and decadent. Even more daring, Bernstein opened his concert with The Unanswered Question, a short piece by the American composer Charles Ives. Worse yet, Bernstein broke traditional Soviet protocol by speaking to the audience through an interpreter, explaining Ives' unusual philosophy of music. The enthusiastic audience response after the Ives led to it being encored. This really upset the Soviet authorities. And the music critic of the Ministry of Culture wrote, "Before this 4-minute piece, Bernstein spoke for 6 minutes. Only the good manners of the hospitable public resulted in a ripple of cool applause. Nevertheless, the conductor, setting modesty aside, himself suggested that the piece be repeated." Bernstein, although furious at what he called an unforgivable lie, was persuaded to forego any further controversial lectures from the podium for the remainder of the Soviet tour. Composer's Datebook is produced by APM, American Public Media, in collaboration with the American Composers Forum, reminding you that all music was once new.

0: We've been listening to Gustav Mahler's Symphony No. 4, performed by the Chicago Symphony Orchestra, with Fritz Reiner conducting. We heard the first and second movement. The symphony incorporates a song originally written in 1892. That song, Das himmlische Leben, The Heavenly Life, presents a child's vision of heaven, and is sung by a soprano in the symphony's finale, which we'll hear another day. It's a work that shows Mahler balancing intimacy and humor and mystery all within the symphonic world. It's 10:33.
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0: Paul Schoenfield was a composer who refused to stay inside musical boundaries. His work often brings together classical forms with the sounds of jazz and other popular and folk traditions, creating playful music that's full of rhythmic energy. His Sonatina reflects that style, written for violin, clarinet, and piano, with each instrument emerging as a soloist. Schoenfield's writing is technically demanding, but also a strong sense of humor and a feeling of spontaneity. We'll hear the Sonatina performed by the McGill-McHale Trio.

0: We've heard Paul Schoenfield's Sonatina, performed by the McGill-McHale Trio. Say that three times fast. The McGill-McHale Trio, which features brothers Damari McGill and Anthony McGill. Damari plays flute, Anthony plays clarinet, alongside pianist Michael McHale. It's 10:49.
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0: Camille Saint-Saëns gave the traditional waltz a decidedly darker setting in his famous Danse Macabre. Rather than the ballroom, this is a dance for the dead, played out under the midnight sky. First written in 1874 as a song for voice and piano, Danse Macabre became an orchestral tone poem the following year. Saint-Saëns uses the violin's eerie opening tritone, the famous Devil's Interval, along with the rattling percussion and swirling strings to create an atmosphere of skeleton-filled dance. At the center is the waltz, graceful but slightly sinister, as if the dancers are having just a little too much fun. Here's the waltz from Camille Saint-Saëns' Danse Macabre.

0: That was The Waltz from Camille Saint-Saëns's Danse Macabre, Opus 40, a spooky hypnotic dance in three-quarter time. Death tunes the solo violin to a tritone, the devil's interval, to summon the skeletons from their graves at midnight. This is 89.3 WLRH FM HD1 Huntsville, music, news, and community programming for the Tennessee Valley. Well, after the news, I'll have music from Percy Granger, and later, Francois Couperin.
1: Stardate, August 25th. As the roster of known planets in other star systems grows, astronomers learn a lot more about planets and stars in general. One key finding is that almost all stars are still infants when their planets form. A planet is born from a disk of gas and dust around the newborn star. Solid particles stick together to form larger and larger bodies. They eventually form a chunk of rock and metal that can be much more massive than Earth. If these embryos are far enough from the star, where conditions are cold, they may sweep up vast amounts of leftover gas to form giant worlds. Observations of infant stars and planets suggest that most planets take shape within 10 million years or so. By then, the star's radiation and winds have cleared away most of the raw ingredients for making planets. That leaves only the planets and some leftover building blocks. The gravity of the giant planets kicks many of the building blocks out of the system, but others remain, forming asteroids and comets. The planetary system isn't in its final form by then. Gravitational interactions can cause a planet to move toward or away from the star, change the angle of its orbit, or even get kicked out of the system. And the asteroids and comets can pound the young planets, perhaps giving birth to moons. So while planets form quickly, they continue to evolve throughout the lifetime of their star system. Today's program was made possible by Mercer Caverns in Calaveras County in California's historic gold country. More information at mercercaverns.net. For the McDonald Observatory, I'm Billy Henry.
2: BBC News with Govinda Gill. Canada has unveiled retaliatory tariffs on hundreds of American imports as their trade war escalates. The finance minister, François-Philippe Champagne, said Canadians stood united, describing the measures as proportionate, targeted and strategic.
3: Today I'm announcing that Canada will match the United States tariffs dollar for dollar, rate for rate. Effective September 8, Canada will impose counter tariffs of up to 15%, 25%, or 50% on imports from the United States of America.
2: Our chief North America correspondent, Gary O'Donoghue, explained how these countermeasures will impact the U.S.
4: This promise of dollar-for-dollar tariff is something that, in the long run, could cost Canada dear. But I think the calculation for them here is that the more immediate pressures on Donald Trump could also prove decisive, because some of these tariffs are going to hit some of those states that border Canada very hard. They're going to create political problems for Republicans running in those elections in the run-up to the midterms in November. And they're going to refocus the argument, which is uppermost in voters' minds here, about the cost of living, about how much it costs to make ends meet.
2: Meanwhile, Donald Trump has continued his angry rhetoric against Canada, saying he was considering renaming Lake Ontario Lake America. The UN and the Red Cross have issued a joint warning that the world is dangerously close to fully autonomous weapons killing humans. There is currently no treaty governing the use of what some are calling killer robots. The head of the Arms and Hostilities Unit of the ICRC, Laurent Gisel, outlined what needed to happen next.
5: We are not calling for prohibiting all autonomous weapon systems. The call are very specific to prohibit certain types, the most unacceptable ones, those where there are most risk for violation of IHL, for humanitarian consequences, for actually increasing the human cost of armed conflicts. and putting restrictions on other, of course. We know states are developing autonomous weapon systems. Some already exist, and they will continue to do so. But they need now to set the trajectory on what is not acceptable.
2: US media is reporting that CIA Director John Ratcliffe, one of Mr. Trump's negotiators on trying to end the Ukraine war, has visited Moscow for talks. Mr. Ratcliffe also played a role in recent US-Russia prisoner exchanges. Slovak police say they've prevented plans to destroy a drone manufacturing plant in the east of the country, which borders Ukraine. Incendiary materials, tools and a blueprint of the factory were seized. Three people were arrested. There were no details about who might have ordered the thwarted arson attack. World News from the BBC. A US judge has rejected the latest attempt by Jeffrey Epstein's associate, Ghislaine Maxwell, to overturn her sex trafficking conviction. She's serving a 20-year prison sentence for her role in procuring girls for Epstein. Tanzania's Vice President Emmanuel Nchimbi has resigned, ending days of speculation about whether he would leave office. Mr. Nchimbi said he was retiring from politics and public service. His decision follows reports of tensions within the country's leadership. Mr. Nchimbi was President Suhulu's running mate in last year's election, which was marked by a violent crackdown by security forces. Police in Zambia have arrested 79 people, including 11 Chinese nationals, after uncovering a suspected cybercrime syndicate in Lusaka. More than 100 mobile phones, SIM cards, foreign currency and Starlink kits were seized during the operation. Preliminary investigations show the network recruited unsuspecting foreigners from across Africa. The toy-making giant Lego reported record profits in the first half of this year. The family-owned Danish company saw net earnings of $1.3 billion, a 32% rise on the same period last year. The company's CEO, Niels Christiansen, outlined what they've been key for the brand's growth.
6: We see very broad-based growth across basically all markets, but also across different genders, so kids, teens and adults. The important thing is we grow with kids and we grow with adults, and there's a really good synergy between the two. I mean, an adult that really enjoys Lego experiences are more likely to also introduce their kids into the brand.
2: Blood services in Canada, England and Australia have united for the first time to urge more people to donate as supplies fall across the three countries. In recent months, some stocks have dropped by up to 30%. The services say they are facing a number of pressures. That's the latest BBC News.
0: Good day, friends, and welcome back. This is Morning Blend. It's 11:06. Today is Tuesday. Believe it or not, it's already the 25th of August, and this is number 99. My name is Mike Keeley. I'm your host, and I've got more great music coming your way in this last hour of the show. 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And thanks. Well, you're going to love what I got coming up for you. From classical Mozart to the streets of Havana, Sarah Willis's Mozart y Mambo collection explores the lively connections between European classical music and Cuban musical traditions. Ooh, say that. One of the best-known Cuban songs of the 20th century is El Manicero, The Peanut Vendor, by Cuban composer and pianist Moises Simons. The song became an international hit and helped introduce the rhythmic character of Cuban music to audiences far and wide. In this version, from Sarah Willis's collection, the melody and the infectious cubic rhythm get a fresh treatment with horn and trumpet duet. It's full of energy, has a familiar tune, and you can dance to it. And it's got great Havana roots. Here is El Manicero from Sarah Willis's Mozart y Mambo.

0: Well, that was certainly festive, was it not? We just heard El Manicero from Sarah Willis's Mozart y Mambo collection. Willis herself on French horn and Harold Frias playing trumpet along with the Havana Lyceum Orchestra. And of course, you could tell that was a live performance. It's 11:16.
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0: 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Happy birthday to Judge Bill Page, my teacher, mentor, and friend. I wish you a happy birthday and many more. With love, Sherry Belmont. Percy Grainger was an Australian-born composer whose musical interest ranged from English folk songs to experimental harmonies and unusual instrumental combinations. The Power of Rome and the Christian Heart is one of Grainger's most ambitious works. Written in the early 1940s, it was inspired by a poem by the English writer John Donne and by Grainger's fascination with the contrast between the grandeur of ancient Rome and the spiritual power of early Christianity. It's Grainger at a large, large scale, bold and slightly unconventional. Here is Percy Grainger's The Power of Rome and the Christian Heart.

0: Percy Grainger's The Power of Rome and the Christian Heart, performed there by the Royal Norwegian Navy Band with organist Hans Knut Sveen. I thought that organ sounded at times like an old radio soap opera. It's an interesting combination of sounds. Grainger described his thoughts concerning the work as follows. Just as the early Christians found themselves in conflict with the power of ancient Rome, so, at all times and places, the individual conscience is apt to feel itself threatened or coerced by the forces of authority, and especially during wartime. It's 11:30.
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0: Francois Couperin was one of the great composers of the French Baroque, known for keyboard music that could be elegant, intimate, and remarkably expressive. Guitarist David Russell brings that music with very different sound. Russell is celebrated for his precise technique and his ability to make the classical guitar sing. What we'll hear is a meeting of two musical traditions separated by centuries: the refined elegance of the French Baroque and the warm voice of a classical guitar. Here is David Russell performing compositions by Francois Couperin.

0: We heard guitarist David Russell with three works of François Couperin: Les Sylvains, The Sylvan Gods, Le Tour de Passe-Passe, The Sleight of Hand, Le Barricade Mysterious, The Mysterious Barricades. It's 11:42.
1: Rocket City New Music presents Sound Bites, a progressive percussive concert experience at Low Mill Arts and Entertainment on Wednesday, September 2nd at 7:30 p.m. Musicians and audience will move together through the historic mill with live contemporary percussion paired alongside the work of local visual and culinary artists. 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
0: Before Gioachino Rossini became famous for operas like The Barber of Seville and William Tell, he was already showing a remarkable gift for melody. Rossini wrote his six string sonatas in 1804 when he was just 12. The circumstances were decidedly informal. The pieces were reportedly written during a summer gathering at the home of a friend, with Rossini himself taking part in the performance. The sonata in C major is youthful and full of the rhythmic drive, though, that would later become a hallmark of Rossini's operas. Here is Rossini's sonata in C major for strings.

Rossini's Sonata in C Major for Strings, performed by Camerata Bern. We'll finish up the hour with just a Kyrie from a Mass by Tomas Luis de Victoria.

0: Violinist Juliana Ataide and pianist Chaowen Chang at Nazareth University in Rochester, New York, with the opening movement of the Violin Sonata in E-flat Major, a youthful work from Richard Strauss. That concert presented by the Society for Chamber Music in Rochester. Violinist Juliana Ataide became the concertmaster of the Rochester Philharmonic Orchestra in 2005. She was 24 years old, the youngest person in that gig since the orchestra's founding in 1922. She's still concertmaster with the RPO in Rochester, often performs concertos with that group and others around the country, and she teaches violin at the Eastman School. Wonderful to hear her and Chaowen Chang bring that Strauss. In a moment, exploring beyond the edges of the map. This is Performance Today from APM.
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0: If you enjoy looking at old maps, you might come across the phrase terra incognita. It means unknown or unexplored territory. In his later years, saxophonist and composer Wayne Shorter was fascinated by this idea as a metaphor for personal growth. What is the unknown or undiscovered in ourselves, in our minds, in our experience, in our perspective on the world? As he saw it, it takes tremendous courage to realize how much of this world we don't know and will never know, to accept that and to be okay with it. Inspired by that notion, Wayne Shorter wrote a piece called Terra Incognita. Let's hear it. With the Imani Winds in concert at the University of Georgia Performing Arts Center, Terra Incognita by Wayne Shorter.

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0: Time for your daily dose of vitamin Sunčana, musical sunshine by Croatian composer Blagoje Berza. The setting is a glorious summer day in Dalmatia. The noonday bells ring out majestically across sun-drenched fields where the peasants work and sing under the glaring heat. You hear the horns with a pealing of bells, with oboe and clarinet providing pastoral piping, and at the end of that long, hot day, the weary peasants still sing. Orchestrally, of course, in this symphonic poem, Sunčana polja, or Sunny Fields, by Blagoje Berza.

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0: When I was introduced to the sounds of Ulali just a few months ago, I was floored.

Ulali is a native women's a cappella trio founded by Puro Fe Crescioni. This is from their 1994 album, Mach Chi. Chickasaw composer Jared Impichahachaha Tate had the same reaction when he first heard the album in 1994. He told me the album was a revolution for him. He said Ulali modernized native music with their harmonies and beautiful textures, and they set the bar incredibly high. One of Tate's favorite tracks on the album is Rattle Songs by Puro Fe. It's a tribute to all of Puro Fe's native cousins throughout North America, in the style of rattle music or shell-shaking music. Tate recently made an arrangement of Rattle Songs for the Dover Quartet. The album is Rattle Songs by Puro Fe. It's a tribute to all of Puro Fe's native cousins throughout North America, in the style of rattle music or shell-shaking music. Tate recently made an arrangement of Rattle Songs for the Dover Quartet. I asked him how it felt to work with a piece that was so meaningful.

0: Glad to share that recent concert highlight on the radio and online. You can hear it again on the PT page. 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
1: 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I'm Marcia Ahrens. Glad to be with you this afternoon. Coming up on this HD1 channel, it's Tuxedo Junction. Then 2 hours of a new locally produced show, Let's Get Weird with Katie and Marcia. 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It's 2 o'clock.
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0: Jazz Hall Radio and the Alabama Jazz Hall of Fame present Tuxedo Junction. For the next hour, we'll enjoy a sampling of the evolution of jazz, from the innovators to today's rising stars. Let's take a deep dive into America's native art form with your host, Alabama Jazz Hall of Fame inductee, Bart Grooms.
1: So glad to have you with me today. It is a privilege and a treat to be able to share great jazz with you, and that's what this show is all about. We will have some new music from Emmett Cohen. I know he's got a lot of fans out there. We'll also have a track from Duke Ellington from 1930 that we've never played before. We will continue our salute to the late, great Abdullah Ibrahim with some of his music. Steve Kuhn playing in about 20 years ago. And also, that's right. He has Ron Carter on that track, and Ron is on the new thing with Emmett Cohen as well. Tony Bennett and Diana Krall together, and so much more. We're going to begin with the MJQ, the Modern Jazz Quartet, 1974. Milt Jackson's number, The Cylinder, with him, of course, on vibes, John Lewis on bass, Percy Heath on bass, Connie Kay at the drums.

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If they didn't have this botheration and all this stuff, there wouldn't be a gal in town.

some every morning. I want some every night. 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My baby said she would, and she did it awful good. Fix me the finest pan of

In 1972, Columbia Records recorded bassist bandleader Charles Mingus's working sextet at Ronnie Scott's in London and never put any of it out. So here are marvelous professional recordings that waited a half a century to see the light of day. And God bless Zeb Feldman and his people at Resonance Records, because they brought them out in 2022 under the title The Lost Album from Ronnie Scott's. It's a huge 3-CD set with a lot of amazing music. That was a number that is credited to Mingus called Nod Your Head Blues, but what pianist John Foster did with his vocal goes back to some older tunes. You heard from Mingus, Foster, and then the alto sax solo was from Charles McPherson, who had a long, long relationship with Mingus. Before that, another tune that was based on the blues, but a little more complicated, called The Cylinder from the Modern Jazz Quartet from 2 years later, 1974. Back in 2021, an all-star band did a salute called The Wonderful World of Louis Armstrong All-Stars. The album's called A Gift to Pops. This is Strutting with Some Barbecue that Pops's then-wife Lil Hardin Armstrong wrote back in 1927, was one of the hot fives and the hot sevens of that era. And, of course, he and she collaborated a lot during that era. Courtney Bryan is the pianist on this track. Nicholas Payton is heard on trumpet and Wycliffe Gordon on trombone.

0: Late in Tony Bennett's life, he and Diana Krall collaborated on this album called Love Is Here to Stay. That was 2018, and that was George Gershwin's Somebody Loves Me. Diana is not the pianist on this album. They brought in Bill Charlap, and didn't he sound fabulous on that? Before that, The Wonderful World of Louis Armstrong, All Stars from the album A Gift to Pops 2021, and Strutting with Some Barbecue.
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2: 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I'm the host of Morning Blend, heard Monday through Fridays from 9 until noon. 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
0: 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The second track on this set will be from 2006, the album Live at Birdland from pianist Steve Kuhn, who has retired and is not performing, at least that's my understanding. This time he had Ron Carter on bass and the very fine Al Foster on drums. We're going to hear a tune of Kuhn's called Clotilde. We're going to begin with a track that also has Ron Carter on it. The new album by Emmett Cohen is called Universal Truth, and this is Thelonious Monk's Well, You Needn't, which has, in addition to Cohen and Carter, Jeremy Pelt on trumpet and Joe Farnsworth on drums, and it cooks.

from 1975, the Toshiko Akiyoshi Lutobacken Big Band, and a tune written over the chord progression of I Got Rhythm. If it sounded familiar, that's what it was, called Strive for Jive. It's one of her compositions, and Toshiko was also at the piano. Lou played the first solo on tenor sax, and then you heard Dick Spencer on alto sax, Britt Woodman, veteran of the Ellington Band, on trombone, and the very fine Bobby Shue on trumpet. Before that, Steve Kuhn's trio from 2006 and Clotilde. We began the set with Thelonious Monk's Well, You Needn't, from the marvelous Emmett Cohen. His new album is called Universal Truth on Mack Avenue. And those of you who are familiar with Emmett and his work don't need to be told, but those of you who don't know, there is a huge

huge collection of videos that he did beginning during the pandemic, in which he brought in a lot of great musicians, not just of his generation, but just it's pretty mind-blowing. And you can find those. He has his own YouTube channel. You could go to town and spend a weekend watching those. It's time for the Daily Duke, my friends. This is a number called Old Man Blues from 1930. So this is back in the early period of the Ellington Band when they were playing at the Cotton Club in Harlem. We've never played this one on the show before. And it shows you that even early on, there's some marvelous music that this band was making. Johnny Hodges is heard briefly on alto sax, then Barney Bigard on clarinet, Cootie Williams on trumpet, Tricky Sam Nanton on growl trombone. Then Hodges comes in again and plays soprano sax, which is an instrument that he let go after this period. And Duke, I think, particularly wished that he would have picked it up again, but he never did. And then Freddie Jenkins is the last trumpet soloist. Old Man Blues from 1930.

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4: We are, and I particularly am, grieving the loss of the marvelous pianist, composer, bandleader Abdullah Ibrahim, known as Dollar Brand earlier in his career, of Cape Town, South Africa. He gave us so many different kinds of great music over the years, and here is an example of that. This is from 1985, from the album Water from an Ancient Well, a number called Song for Satima. Satima was the name of his wife, the singer B. Benjamin. You hear Carlos Ward, the very fine Panamanian alto saxophonist, playing the melody. Carlos Ward we lost in January of 2026. And they did a lot of work together over many years. The other soloists that you hear are Charles Davis on baritone sax, who, of course, we know of from his several stints with Sun Ra. Those of us here in Birmingham. Dick Griffin is heard on trombone. Some of you know his work with Rahsaan Roland Kirk. And then Ricky Ford, who did a lot of work with Mingus and lots of other people, on tenor sax. So this is an all-star band for sure. Song for Satima, 1985. I have loved having you here with me at Tuxedo Junction and would love to have you grace us with your presence again as soon as you are able to do so. I'm Bart Grooms.

0: 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I'm Marcia Ahrens. Glad to be with you this afternoon. Coming up on this HD1 channel, a show called Let's Get Weird with Katie and Marcia. Thanks for spending part of your afternoon with us, and thanks for supporting this public radio station. It's 3 o'clock.
1: Hey, everyone. My name is Brian Seaver, son of Cassie Parton, and I'm representing the Parton and Owens family today, announcing the passing of my Aunt Dolly Rebecca Parton Dean. Sister, sis, Aunt Granny to one generation, and Gigi to the next. This video announcement is something Dolly asked of me years ago, before I fully absorbed it as a future reality. As her head of security for more than 2 decades, a role my father Larry held before me, I have imagined the heaviness of this moment, but haven't truly felt it until now. It is an honor that is mixed with absolute pride and great sadness. But sadness lies with us, not with Dolly. Dolly has lived in the light and is in the arms of Jesus, surely met by Carl, her parents, and countless others who have watched her and longed for her to meet them in the heavens. I first went on the road with Dolly as a kid, getting a taste of the road life in the early 1980s. Dolly opened doors not just for me, but for her entire family to reach the potential we didn't even know was possible. Dolly also opened doors for generations of singers, songwriters, musicians, and dreamers from every walk of life and across every continent. By her example, we believed that anything was possible. She never saw a door she couldn't open, and the doors she opened made and changed history. My family and I have shared a lifetime of beautiful memories with Dolly, but so have you. She has always been on your television, your record player, your CD, and on your phone playlist, becoming an extended part of your family whether you liked it or not. Our family and the team she has entrusted with her legacy will work diligently to ensure her spirit will live with us forever. Dolly was a farmer, just like her daddy. He farmed the soil, she farmed songs and happiness. Dolly called me and said she wants to rest in a beautiful bed of plush cotton because after a life wearing heavy rhinestones, she finally deserves to be comfortable and have some rest. Rest in peace, Aunt Dolly, Aunt Granny, Gigi. May God bless Dolly Parton, and may God bless you all. She will always love you.
2: Hi, everybody. Hope you're holding up okay. This is Katie with Let's Get Weird with Katie and Marcia. And this is Marcia.
0: Hi, Marcia.
2: Here.
0: Hello.
2: We're still here for you. We're still bringing you the levity a little bit today. But we do want to dedicate our show, both hours, to the amazing, illustrious. I can't, no adjective. I'm tearing up now. I picked a great time to start crying.
0: She's America's sweetheart. She really is, yes. A treasure. Has done so much for the community, has done so much for country music and music in general. Mm-hmm. She was larger than life, but she had a heart of gold.
2: And she had actually ties to Huntsville in that the Imagination Library, where, mm-hmm. you know, children of a certain age get free books as a form of promoting early literacy, they partnered with Madison County.
0: Yeah.
2: So there's a chapter with United Way here, and we're lucky to have, you know, that kind of program here. We're lucky to have had her music, her movies, every which way that she touched our lives, and we're here to
0: remember her
2: and give her that tribute she deserves today. So hope you enjoy the music coming up. First off, of course, we're going to start with I Will Always Love You by Dolly Parton.
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In the 30s, it was Hollywood, and in the 70s, it's Nashville. This place draws kids like a magnet. You can see them down on Broadway and on Music Row with their old guitars and their fresh faces and all their wrinkled jeans. But you can see it in their eyes, though, the thing that sets them apart. It's the dream. It's the big dream and the longing and the hope that suddenly, one day, there'll be a star. You know that's what it's all about for Rhinestone Cowboys and Rhinestone Cowgirls, too.

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0: That was Dolly Parton with Light of a Clear Blue Morning. This is Let's Get Weird with Katie and Marcia on 89.3 WLRH. And it's a sad day. We got news earlier today that Dolly Parton has passed away. And so Katie and myself decided we are going to play all Dolly.
1: Yep.
0: Or until 5 o'clock. So I hope you enjoy remembering with us Dolly Parton and all the amazing things she has done for the community and just for the world and, for music and for people. So
1: I wish I had some acrylic nails on right now so I could do the 9 to 5 thing she did on countless interviews. It was so fun to watch.
0: We do have some business we have to take care of. 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
1: 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I wish you a happy birthday and many more. With love, Sherry Belmont.
0: On the way, more Dolly Parton. We got In the Good Old Days, also Little Sparrow, and My Tennessee Mountain Home.
1: Oh, that's a personal favorite.
0: Yeah. And then we also have other songs that Katie has played in the past on Arts Underground and some rare stuff that we're going to be pulling out too. So stick around. If you are a fan of Dolly Parton, we are remembering her. She did pass away today at the age of 80. 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
2: Yeah, my name is Sam Puckett from the Lazy R, and I was raised on country music, and as far as I'm concerned, Dolly Parton's about the best singer there is in this country. If I could be on her video, I'd be happier than a newborn calf getting its first milk.
3: Next, please.
4: Mm-hmm. What is this?
5: My name is Jay from JJ Cadillac Sales. 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
6: Excuse
5: now
6: me.
5: The bypass, so you won't pass us by.
6: That's wonderful, Jay. But why are you auditioning as Dolly's leading man? Have you got a special talent that you can show us?
5: Well, I can, sing a little bit and do a mean country two-step. Is Dolly here? You know, I sure like to meet her. My sister's cousin's cousin went to school with her sister's cousin. You tell her that, and I'm sure she'd remember it.
6: I'll be sure and give her the message, Jay.
5: No, anything you need, just give me a call.
6: Next, please.
7: Jay, I think you're real cute.
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1: Why'd you come in here looking like that in your cowboy boots and your painted on jeans?
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3: Oh, my.

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0: am so flattered that you would choose me out of all these young, beautiful girls. I tell you, I feel pretty special right now. Romeo. But after all, it's only right I am paying for this video.
1: The songs, the stories, the voice. We're putting Dolly on repeat.

In the 30s, it was Hollywood, and in the 70s, it's Nashville. This place draws kids like a magnet. You can see them down on Broadway and on Music Row with their old guitars and their fresh faces and all their wrinkled jeans. But you can see it in their eyes, though, the thing that sets them apart. It's the dream. It's the big dream and the longing and the hope that suddenly, one day, there'll be a star. You know that's what it's all about for Rhinestone Cowboys and Rhinestone Cowgirls, too.

colors Joseph wore, and then she said, "Perhaps this coat will bring you good luck and happiness."

0: Dolly Parton with Better Get to Livin'. That's a good pick, Marsha.
1: Hey, thanks.
0: I know Marsha was instrumental in like getting this together today. Oh my gosh, thank you so much for doing this.
1: You're very welcome. Absolutely. Yeah. You bust your butt all day, every day. So
0: we both bust our butts. Yeah, come on.
1: No, this was this we had I felt like it was needed. We had to do
0: absolutely,
1: it.
0: Yeah.
1: 2 hours of Dolly. Yeah.
0: So thank you for doing that. And thank you for listening. Hope this helps a little bit. I know that the grieving process is not, you know, linear. It's not a quick thing.
1: Right.
0: So,
1: right.
0: But we're hoping that this is a little bit of a, you know, an alleviation to your sadness and sorrows right now. We do have to give our day's sponsor just really quick. And then Marsha's going to let you know what you can hear tonight. Special.
1: So support today is partially provided by a day sponsorship from Sherry Belmont. Happy birthday to Judge Bill Page, my teacher, mentor, and friend. I wish you a happy birthday and many more. With love, Sherry Belmont. And then tonight, well, coming up next, of course, is in case you missed it. And then at 8 o'clock tonight, we are going to be playing more Dolly Parton and doing more remembrance for her and just, you know, thinking about her life, how she changed and how she touched so many people, and just she had such a giving spirit. So
0: yeah, so you can hear Marsha hosting the evening hours tonight starting at 8 o'clock.
1: 8 o'clock.
0: 8 o'clock. Hope that you can tune in for that, and we will be back with more Let's Get Weird tomorrow. 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

0: Good afternoon, Tennessee Valley, and welcome to In Case You Missed It, your half-hour recap of today's Tennessee Valley Mornings. I'm your host, R.L. Terry. Sometimes you just want to sleep in, or you simply can't listen to the morning show, so we take some of the stories and segments from the morning and package them into a convenient half-hour afternoon show. Coming up after the news, Alex Hall has a two-part story for you celebrating the 88th birthday of Montesano State Park. Learn more about the history of the park, the designers, how the Great Depression played a significant role in the development of the park, and so much more. Then, Bob Nance has your afternoon civic roundup. So keep listening to In Case You Missed It on 89.3 WLRH. Your news is next.
1: BBC News with Roisin Hasty. The country music legend Dolly Parton has died at the age of 80 in Nashville, Tennessee. Born into rural poverty, Dolly Parton rose to become one of the biggest music stars of the 20th century. This is what she told the BBC 3 years ago about her own success.
2: I'm not any kind of a hero. I'm not any kind of a saint, because anybody can, when I hear all the accolades and all the things that people say about me, I think, good Lord, I ain't all that. Ain't nobody that good. Ain't nobody that important.
1: Ella Bicknell looks back on Dolly Parton's life.
3: Born in poverty in Tennessee's Smoky Mountains, themes of faith, family and rural hardship shaped Dolly Parton's songwriting, from heart-wrenching ballads to toe-tapping anthems. She wrote more than 3,000 songs across her career and starred in a number of films, including 9 to 5. Working 9 to 5, what a way to make a living. Beyond music, she created Dollywood, one of America's most successful theme parks, and launched the Imagination Library, which has donated hundreds of millions of books to children worldwide.
1: President Trump has led tributes to Dolly Parton, ordering US flags to be lowered to half-mast for 1 week. He said there had never been anyone like her and never will. Posting on social media, Elton John called Dolly Parton a giant of an artist. Paul McCartney said she was unrivaled in the world of country music. In other news, Canada has unveiled retaliatory tariffs on hundreds of American imports as their trade war escalates. The finance minister said these would range between 15 and 50%. Gary O'Donoghue explains the effect of this trade war on the US.
4: For Republicans in the US, the timing could hardly be worse. With midterm elections looming and the cost of living uppermost in voters' minds, several of the states most exposed to Canadian trade, Maine, Michigan, Ohio, and Alaska, are also home to some very tight US Senate races. Canada says it's ready to go back to the negotiating table, but Donald Trump has vented his anger several times on social media, branding his northern neighbour entitled and unreasonable, and has floated renaming Lake Ontario, which borders New York State, as Lake America.
1: Two people have died in the US state of Pennsylvania from a measles infection. Officials say that both were unvaccinated and lived in Lancaster County, west of Philadelphia. The deaths are the first in the US this year related to the contagious virus. The country has so far recorded more than 2,700 measles cases this year amid falling vaccination rates. BBC News. The UN Secretary-General Antonio Guterres has said he's greatly alarmed by an incursion by Israeli forces into a training centre run by the UN Agency for Palestinian Refugees in East Jerusalem. Earlier, the Israeli army had begun evicting people from the vocational centre, which was set up in 1952 and offers training to more than 300 Palestinians from the occupied West Bank every year. The Israeli government has repeatedly accused UNRWA of providing cover for Hamas, which the agency has denied. The head of the Kurdish-led Syrian Democratic Forces has announced their formal dissolution as part of a deal struck with the government in Damascus earlier this year. Mazlum Abdi made the announcement in a televised speech at the presidential palace.
5: And we want this day to mark the beginning of a genuine transition from battlefields to fields of construction, The right to education in the Kurdish language is one of the most important rights our Kurdish people have sought for decades. The president has announced on several occasions the safeguarding of this right.
1: The SDF had been backed by the US and played a key role in the defeat of the Islamic State group. The former Liberian vice president, Jewel Howard Taylor, has been remanded in custody ahead of her trial over alleged links to drug trafficking and other offences. She was charged last Wednesday following her arrest at Liberia's main airport. And a book about Vladimir Putin's rise to power in private life, written by two exiled Russian journalists, has won a newly established French literary prize. The Prix Strasbourg was awarded to Roman Badanin and Mikhail Rubin for their book, The Tsar in Propria Persona, How Vladimir Putin Deceived Us All. The book contrasts the official image of Mr. Putin with a reality riddled with alleged affairs and links to organised crime. BBC News.
0: Coming up next on In Case You Missed It, on this day in 1938 was the grand opening of Manisano State Park. But this park wouldn't have existed without the Great Depression. Learn more about the history with Alex Hall and part one of her story. Then in a few minutes thereafter, you'll get part two, so stick around. I'm R.L. Terry. Keep listening to In Case You Missed It.
6: I'm Alex Hall, host of WLRH's Curiosity Squad. Above the city of Huntsville is Montesano, the Mountain of Health. It's home to the Montesano State Park, which celebrates 88 years of operations this week. I went to meet longtime mountain residents and historian Kem Robertson, showing just how many different futures people once imagined for Montesano.
7: In Model T days, to go from this area to the top, this last couple hundred feet, if you were in a little worn out Model T, they'd turn it around and back up the mountain because reverse was the lower gear. It was steep. It was tough to get up here. These are primitive roads.
8: And when they got up here, what would they have found back then?
7: These houses.
8: Just that, okay.
7: These houses here and the old hotel. The hotel that was up here was built in the 1880s, and they didn't tear it down till it was sold for scrap.
6: Long before there was a state park, Montesano had been promoted as a health retreat. A grand hotel and mountain railway had already tried and failed to turn Montesano into a major resort. By the 1920s, another generation of developers was ready to try something new.
9: The O'Shaughnessy brothers, you said they were doing development up here. I see the Jones name as well, of course. That's very famous here in Huntsville. They had a big plan, right?
7: They did. Everybody has a big plan, but some of them don't turn out the way you think because of economics or the way the public responds to them. Just because you have a good idea doesn't mean the public is going to follow you.
10: And this is the grand opening of the Mountain Heights Development Association in 1925.
9: These pictures are amazing. Wow, look at that.
10: It's the grand opening. Everything is going great.
9: Oh, they all look so dapper.
6: The Mountain Heights Development Company had bought more than 2,200 acres in 1925.
7: That was the proposed new hotel. It was going to be put on Thompson Circle, well, where Thompson Circle is. And they built the foundation. They were digging the foundation for it when the Depression hit, and that dream and any hope of ever having that built disappeared. And you're looking at pre-Depression, and everybody thought the world was not going to end. You know, prices were going up, values were going up. It was party time. And then the Depression hit, and it slammed the door on all kinds of plans and ideas and dreams.
6: But that failure eventually created another possibility. Huntsville civic leaders raised the idea of a state park, and in April 1935, Madison County stepped in.
7: It was a good idea for the park, but these guys own the land. The county bought it for $18,000. They bought almost 2,000 acres. So before the CCC, Department of Interior is looking at this, and one of the problems they had with this park was a road. It needed to have a specific road. And the guy that you're looking at there on the chart, Monroe, says, oh, here's this old railroad bed coming up the mountain. And it had been scrapped. There was no rails, no ties, no switches, nothing. And he said, you've already got a road.
9: Yeah.
7: And they connected it to Pratt. If he hadn't sold them on that, this park would not have existed. For the federal government to come in and do this project, the state park, that was a major effort for Huntsville.
6: In the summer of 1935, the first Civilian Conservation Corps, or CCC, companies arrived on Montesano to actually build it.
11: There were two camps until April of 37, and they were adjoining sites, and they were over about where Hutchins Highland are, right off of there.
6: On August 25th, 1938, Huntsville celebrated the new park with a parade, barbecue, and historical pageant, with House Speaker William B. Bankhead giving the principal address.
11: There's also the natural well, which is 350 feet deep. The CCC at one time, my dad and Walter B. Jones went down into the well, and they were considering making a dance hall and restaurant down in the well.
6: The underground restaurant never happened. Above ground, the CCC built the roads, trails, stone cabins, and much of the infrastructure visitors still use today.
7: They constantly have updated the cabins. Although they're small, they just update the interior. They don't change the outside, which is really neat. It has its own personality.
6: Kem Robertson is president of the Montesano State Park Association, which supports and advocates for the park. You can find out more about the association on our website at WLRH.org. And coming up, we'll hear from Lou English, whose father helped build the Montesano State Park with the Civilian Conservation Corps. For WLRH, I'm Alex Hall.
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0: Up next, continuing our celebration of Manizano State Park's birthday today, the Civilian Conservation Corps built the infrastructure of the park from 1934 to 38, but many remained and built more than just the park. Part two of Alex Hall's story next. And then your afternoon civic roundup with Bob Nance. I'm R.L. Terry. Keep listening to In Case You Missed It.
1: I'm Alex Hall, host of WLRH's Curiosity Squad. Above the city of Huntsville is Montesano, the Mountain of Health. It's home to the Montesano State Park, which celebrates 88 years of operations this week. When I met Lou English at her home on Montesano, there were photographs everywhere. Her parents, grandparents, and the young men of the Civilian Conservation Corps. For Lou, the story of the park isn't something that's just preserved behind glass. It's her family history.
2: Yeah. And the pictures are wonderful.
3: I was born on Montesano in October of 1941 on what is now Wildwood Drive. My father was in the CCC camp. My grandmother was the adult education teacher for the camp. My grandfather was the machinist. John Alexander was one of the best leaders there, and he was in charge of all the contractors and all the building of the cabins. My father was the foreman of the road construction crews. And if an enrollee complained to Mr. Alexander that the work was too hard, he would just send them to my dad, and they would come back and say, please don't send me back over there. Nobody makes his men work as hard as Mac Thorne.
2: What was the need for education?
3: Well, most of the men had not finished high school. I think my father had gone 2 years. What they did is they took men from one state and moved them one state over. So my father was from Mississippi. Most of the men in the camp were. I don't know who decided to hire her. She had a college degree, which was very kind of unusual for the time. Anyway, they hired her to teach because some of the men could read maybe second, third grade level. And so she taught all the subjects. Unless it was a more mechanical or science-driven, and my grandfather would come in and help.
2: Were they paid for the work that they did up here?
3: They made $30 a month, and I think this was nationwide. 25 of it was sent home to their families. The men got to keep five, and of course they were fed and housed and had the clothes. The men up here wore a denim pants and jacket.
2: Yeah.
3: All the men gained weight while they came here when they had regular good food and, you know, and they all had stories about growing up. And for Christmas, what they got was an orange and some Brazil nuts. Yeah. That's all they'd ever known.
2: They were involved in building roads, as you said, and obviously I've seen the cabins up here. What other things did they do?
3: Well, everything that's in the picnic area of the park and the lodge, which that was Montesano Tavern. And there was a restaurant in there, which we all wish we still had. A lot of the artesian wells, I think, and a lot of the trails.
2: So they really did shape the park as we know it today.
3: Yes, they shaped the park, and the park shaped the men.
2: What were the stories like in your home when you were growing up? Did your mom and dad talk about how they met and the things that they would do before they had children?
3: Yes, they did. My mother, there was a small church up here, and my mother said that her marriage was the product of the picnic lunch that the women in the church and young women baked, and the men bought them and got a date with the young woman. So that was one of her favorite stories. There were a lot of children born up here, or maybe a few of them made it to Huntsville Hospital, but not on foggy October mornings. And my grandmother delivered me.
2: The Conservation Corps, you mentioned earlier that many of the men took their skills with them, went off to war. Did most of them come back?
3: Most of the ones I found did. In fact, I haven't found anybody yet who was killed in the war, which I thought was amazing. But a lot of them came back. A lot of them came back here, even though this wasn't where they were from, because they'd fallen in love with it. My parents started a CCC reunion in the late 70s, and they would invite a speaker, and many of the men and their families would come. So the men that I know of, just offhand, who stayed here, plumbing contractors, builders, city councilmen, just a lot of different vocations. One of the interesting things were the guys that were the cooks stayed here in town. And one of them went to work for Medigold Dairies, which was who delivered our milk for years. Another one, I think, went into real estate, and his wife owned a dress shop in town. Mm-hmm. So,
1: do you have a favorite spot?
3: Oh, do I have a favorite spot? Yes. The Stone Cuts and Panther Knob and that area. The bluebells in that area are just fantastic in the spring.
2: Yeah. Fantastic.
3: Oh, yeah. Here's the other Huntsville camp. So the two camps.
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6: This is your daily Civic Roundup. I'm Bob Nance. Today is Election Day in four different municipalities in Alabama: Auburn, Bessemer, Gadsden, and Huntsville. While some of these cities will be electing their entire city government, Huntsville elects three of five council seats and three of five school board seats in this election, and the last two of each in the election cycle will come in 2 years. The city of Huntsville has decided that this staggered schedule allows for a smoother transition and better continuity to city government. Because of the altered schedule, Huntsville and the others escaped from a state law that passed in 2021 requiring municipal elections to occur in odd-numbered years. This small cadre of municipalities operate under special charters and retain their own election governance according to state law. In preparation for the municipal elections today, WLRH went to witness the testing of the voting machines that are being used last week.
7: Voting machine is ready. Their public count is zero. We're going to open polls. That's 7 o'clock in the morning, everybody. We're now ready to go to voting mode. What I've got here is this is official ballot style one. And it's marked as a blank ballot. We want to ensure that the machine's not going to accept a blank ballot and the scanner's reading properly. So I'm just going to slide that in. This is a blank ballot, and it's going to ask you if we want to cast it or return it. I'm just going to return this ballot. So that was a blank ballot. Then we have a ballot that's obviously been marked on overvoted. In the event that they accidentally overvote and the person that's working the tabulator doesn't catch that, it'll come back and tell you that you've overvoted this, and it tells you, shows you who you have.
6: Inadvertently, an extra test was performed that offered even more confidence in the system.
7: Okay, now, and it says that this one is not. That's a good test. This is an absentee ballot. So somehow I've brought some absentee ballots over
8: That's
7: here.
8: That's good. At least we know it works.
7: Yeah.
6: The testing of the machines included an exhaustive combination of double ballots, mismarked ballots, and all other issues that might be encountered during the polling day. It even included turning the ballots in different directions to ensure that the scanner could read them upside down and backwards. After the test, I had an opportunity to talk to the city clerk, Shanjika Edwards.
8: So we just witnessed the public testing ahead of our August 25th election, and it gives our residents an opportunity to see that our ballot styles are running appropriately in the machines and everything is in good working order ahead of Tuesday's election. When you arrive at the precinct, we want to make sure that you have proper identification, and our poll workers are very familiar with that process. We've experienced a significant growth throughout City of Huntsville over recent years, and we want our turnout to reflect the same.
6: On today's ballot are candidates for City Council Districts 2, 3, and 4, and School Districts 2 and 3. If you'd like to brush up on the candidates before you go to the polls, the United Women of Color has published a guide to the election that's available at their website, unitedwoc.org, and on their Facebook page. This nonpartisan guide contains profiles of the candidates, sample ballots, and other information related to the election. Remember, regardless of which candidate receives your vote, the most important fact is that you go vote. The polls opened this morning at 7 a.m. and closed this evening at 7 p.m. If you have any questions about where to go to vote, go to alabamavotes.gov, where you can look up your registration information and your polling place, as well as see a sample ballot. Since the election day only affects the city of Huntsville, there's plenty of time for the rest of you to attend a local legislative meeting near you so that you can connect to your community. Today at 5:30 p.m., the City Council in Fort Payne meets at City Hall. Tomorrow at 10 a.m., the Madison County Commission meets on the third floor of the Madison County Courthouse in downtown Huntsville. On Thursday, beginning at 5:30, the Huntsville City Council meets in the City Council chambers on Fountain Circle. And the Hansville City Council meets at 6 p.m. in the City Hall on Main Street. Civic and political reporting at WLRH is possible because you make it possible. 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This has been your Daily Civic Roundup. For WLRH News, I'm Bob Nance.
9: We're barreling towards a well-deserved three-day weekend, but until then, a game store, a room full of rocks, an art market, or a table full of friends might be just the thing to get you through the next week. I'm Lauren Jones with Geek Out Huntsville, and this is Geek Out Locally on WLRH. Monday night, the GameCube generation gets another chance to settle some unfinished business. Gravity Games hosts its old-school Super Smash Bros. Melee weekly tournament at Litz Lounge in Campus 805 starting at 6 p.m., You can pick up your MAME, warm up those reflexes, and prepare for the kind of competition where a fraction of a second can make the difference between a comeback or an early trip to the loser's bracket. Tuesday, August 25th, brings something considerably older than a GameCube. The Huntsville Gem and Mineral Society holds its monthly meeting at the South Conference Room of its Education Center on Bailey Cove Road. The evening begins at 6 p.m. with the business meeting at 6:30, followed by a program from Dan Hessler titled Mirrors, Bells, Bull Roarers, and Rattlebacks of Stone. Yes, those are all real things. The Gem and Mineral Society is one of those wonderfully specific Huntsville communities where geology, history, science, collecting, and craftsmanship all collide. And if you've ever wondered what happens when people get really interested in rocks, this is probably a great place to find out. On Wednesday, August 26th, Komodo Ramen's weekly anime trivia dives into Studio Ghibli films at 6:30 p.m. in Mid-City. Expect questions about some of animation's most beloved worlds, characters, creatures, and stories, along with the usual combination of noodles and questionable confidence in your anime knowledge. Meanwhile, the North Alabama Board Gamers gathers at JC's House of Cards in Madison. Board games, card games, Euro games, and friendly competition fill the tables beginning at 6. And on Saturday, the Low Mill Outdoor Market returns at 11 a.m. with local artists, handmade goods, food, and the kinds of treasures that make you wonder how you ever lived without them. And because it's Low Mill, the market is only part of the adventure. The country's largest privately owned arts facility is full of working artists, galleries, studios, and surprises around nearly every corner. Also Saturday, plant people get their own gathering at Straight to Ales Plant Shop and Swap. The monthly event features plants and cuttings for swapping, along with coffee, breakfast, and free raffles from 10 a.m. to 2 p.m. From competitive gaming and ancient stones to anime, board games, art, and plants, Huntsville hobby communities are keeping the geek factor strong all week. And thanks to WLRH for allowing Geek Out Huntsville to bring this information on all the Rocket City events. 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I'm Lauren Jones. 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
0: You've been listening to, in case you missed it, your half-hour recap of today's Tennessee Valley Mornings. You can catch the full morning show from 6 to 9 with a pre-show at 5, Monday through Friday. Coming up next is Marketplace, followed by Valley Sounds at 6 and Brass, Reeds, and Percussion at 7. For In Case You Missed It, I'm R.L. Terry. Have a great evening, everybody.

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1: 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Come see Alex Hall. She's emceeing this Friday. Just ahead, Valley Sounds, hosted by Keaton. 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
2: Hi, I'm Keaton, Huntsville emo artist. My first memory of playing music was on a toy guitar that I got for being good. I got a shot at the doctor's office, and my mom was nice enough to say, okay, you did so well. When you got your shot, you can get any toy that you want from the store. So I picked out a toy guitar, and that's the first time I remember playing music. Well, play, quote unquote, playing music. But, you know, yeah, that's the first core memory that I have. And then as far as performing goes, the first time I remember performing was in the church choir, living in the Bible Belt. Of course, a lot of core memories from musicians around here, I'm sure, revolve around church. So I am no exception. My music could overall be categorized in the alternative spectrum. Now, as rock music is like a alternative music is a subgenre of rock music, and then there's a subgenre of that that falls into like maybe indie, and then there's a subgenre of that that falls into emo. So usually when people come to a show, they'll ask, like, if they're not familiar with the genre, what is emo? Like, what is that? And it's kind of a loaded question because emo originally started off like short for emotional. And then you have to ask yourself, like, what music doesn't conjure some sort of emotion or have an emotion associated with it? So it's kind of a loaded question. But as a generality, lyrics are more heartfelt, more raw, more sincere. And that's the closest that I could get from an introductory role for the music that I write. The thing that's influenced me the most as an artist is, and I hate to say this, but having a chip on my shoulder, feeling like I wasn't cut out for it or I'm not good enough to do it. And it's that small negative voice that we probably all have, saying that we're not good enough to do something. And it just, I swear, it makes me try like 100 times harder to dedicate myself to the songwriting craft and the performing and recording craft. And maybe, you know, I'm sure there are people out there that could probably argue that's not a good trait to have, but that's genuinely what influences me the most to accomplish what I do. It's truly a driving force. Enough about me. I have some amazing songs for you picked out tonight, and not that I'm biased on that anyway, but I have some really, really cool songs from the Tennessee Valley for you tonight. I'm very excited to play them, and I'm going to tell you a little bit about them before and after each song. But first, I'm going to play one of my own songs, selfishly. Sorry about that, guys. This song is inspired by Mac the Knife. That is a song that came out in the 50s, originally recorded by Louis Armstrong, and made popular by Bobby Darin. He won a Grammy for recording that song. But it's about a killer. And in that song, they mention the killer wears gloves, so there's never a trace of red on his hands. And so that's a subtle nod to that. But the song itself is about not taking things in life for granted and being excited about living your life in the moment. There's a line in there that says, we're all 6 feet away from being 6 feet under. And so it kind of reflects on mortality and gratitude. And even there are more Mack the Knife references in there. There's a reference to Mackie Boy, a few other ones. Let's see if you can pick them out. But this is Trace of Red on Valley Sounds.

from an artistic perspective, I think in our formidable years in high school, like we all have the influences that stick out and that we remember. For me, it's like core memories of driving down the road, playing CDs of bands that were from either California or up north, these indie bands that were all very popular at the time in the like third or fourth wave of emo music or rock music, and swapping out CDs, probably dangerously, from the visor CD storage thing. But yeah, that's the core memory that still stays with me to this day and probably influences the thing that I do. But most recently, it's the craft of songwriting. And I use that term intentionally, craft, because it's, I'm sure you could go in there and write a song willy-nilly if you wanted to, but if you kind of dedicate yourself to authoring the words on the page and transferring your thoughts to those words, it's a process. And I've taken some time to read about it and learn about it and truly dedicate hours to it.

0: That was Lucid Dream. That's one of my songs. This is Keaton on Valley Sounds. That particular song is about escapism and falling for someone in that special place in between being awake and being asleep. The first time I remember that I wanted to be a musician full-time was the first few years of college. I was going to a school that I didn't really care for, with people I didn't really care for, learning about topics that I didn't really care for because it felt like 13th and 14th grade. So I decided to drop out and play music and work at the Dollar Tree and tour around the eastern part of the United States 2 weeks at a time in a 15-passenger van with three smelly guys. It doesn't sound glamorous looking back at it, but we had the time of our lives. But up next, I'm going to play a very special song for you that I released in 2007. So we're creeping up on an anniversary, 20 years of this next song. It's called Tell Me You're Here, and it's about a special someone that I met when I was in high school, and they are no longer with us, and I'm very sad about that. This is Tell Me You're Here on Valley Sounds.
1: There's no

You just heard a song called My Conscience by Malone, which is not Keaton, but that was my first band when I was 16 years old. And so we went to a studio, and I particularly remember this. This is the very first time I had been in a fancy schmancy recording studio in our hometown. The drummer missed a snare shot and accidentally hit the microphone, and the guy came out of the control room to get onto him for that. If you don't know how to play drums, why are you even here? But at any rate, that was more of a punk rock song. Malone was the band name. And so I was 16 when I released that song. Or I was 16 when I recorded the song. It's officially never been released on streaming platforms or anything like that. But it's a punk rock leaning song. Like, I was listening to a lot of punk rock and discovering a lot of punk rock at that time. I guess Blink-182 served as the gateway drug to punk rock, pop punk to punk rock music. That's the way it's supposed to go. So Minor Threat and Descendants and NOFX and Rancid and The Clash. And I was digging in hard to all of this. And in that band in particular, I played bass. And so I really wanted a fast bass part for that song. This next song is by a band called North Star, and it was released in 2004, and I brought a CD here in the studio, and on the back of this CD, this is one of my albums, I'm wearing a North Star shirt, and this particular CD is from 2024. So if you have a chance to pick up Calling All Cars, please do that. But I heard about North Star when I was in high school, and I will never forget it because this particular band went on tour with Taking Back Sunday in 2001 and 2002. And a band from Huntsville, North Star, was touring with one of the biggest bands at that time. And it was so freaking cool. I was like, an Alabama band is going on tour with one of the biggest band, emo bands that could exist at that point in time. It was unreal. So for a bunch of teenagers, it was really, really cool for us. And when Taking Back Sunday released their first album, Tell All Your Friends, in the liner notes, that's right, kids, you used to have liner notes. When you open up an album, you'd have all the special thanks and the lyrics and where it was recorded. And if you're nerds like us, you dig in there and you read all those things. And in those liner notes on Taking Back Sunday's first album, it said, North Star is the greatest band ever. And I was like, man, Huntsville, Alabama band was called cool by Taking Back Sunday, so that was really, really cool. Real quick, I wanted to mention the Taking Back Sunday singer is from Sheffield, Alabama, which is over there in the Shoals. Yes, little known fact. He moved shortly thereafter, or with his parents, of course, as a child. But yes, the singer from Taking Back Sunday is also from Alabama, which is really cool. So here is North Star with Pollyanna on Valley Sounds.

That was Nodding Off with Cruisin' B. Anthony, and I freaking love the name of that song. They're an amazing pop-punk band from Huntsville. Check them out if you get a chance. I got a chance to meet the bassist at the last show that I played at Tip Top Cafe, and he was so nice. If you like the story so far, which is pop-punk or post-hardcore, then you'll like Nodding Off. Up next, we have a band called Latin for Truth with a song called No Love Lost. I recently saw Latin for Truth open for Motion City Soundtrack and The Main and Gym Class Heroes at Sand Mountain Amphitheater, and that was really cool to see a local band open at a huge amphitheater. A couple of the guys, I think, are from Scottsboro, one's from Huntsville, so very cool seeing that happen. And the drummer for Latin for Truth, you already have heard tonight, because the drummer from Latin for Truth is Corey Killa, and he played on Trace of Red and Lucid Dream as studio drummer. So that's a cool little thing there. Here's Latin for Truth with No Love Lost on Bally Sounds.

what I'll typically do is write guitar and vocals. I'll have that part primarily. And then bass, I'll have a basic structure. And I'll record these demos at my house. So I have a computer interface where I'll track the guitar, track the vocals, track the acoustic, track the electric, and bass. And then when it comes to drums, I will rely on a mouse and a keyboard and kind of pre-programmed drums. And I found that having this demo that's recorded at my house, you can revise it as much as you want. You can clarify your vision as much as you want. And so I usually do that, what I picture in my head. And most oftentimes when I write a song, I can hear the entire song in my head, like how it's supposed to go, quote unquote supposed to go. I can hear all of the instruments. And I'll take that and bring it to the studio, and that will serve as a sandbox. So I totally trust the intuition of the players that I get. And it's kind of like, here are the boundaries, generally. And sometimes that's not always the case. Sometimes we might go out of those boundaries, but it serves as a general direction for the players and the producer and the people at the studio. Like, this is what I want. This is my vision. What can we do with this? I can't tell you how many voice memos I have of demo songs. Like, I'll be out in the car humming a tune. There will be songs in here that I can hear crickets in the background. It was in the middle of the night, and I just woke up and grabbed my phone and like recorded something into my phone. Like, here's an idea. And I would take that, usually refine it, and then take it to a studio to record these days.

That was New Atomic with New Orleans. And one of my favorite cities is New Orleans. And that particular band features my friend Mike Kavnar. And he is a super nice guy. And he's an awesome guitarist, too. So New Atomic with New Orleans, thanks for that. Up next, we have a song of what could be described as two of the coolest people ever getting in a room and making an indie album, because it features my friend Kelly Dunham, who is a true creative, and also it features Jerome Villarreal of Them Damn Dogs. So they got together and recorded this very cool song. Kelly, I also played an emo night with back in 2024, and Jerome, we've gotten together a couple of times to hang out, try writing lyrics and that kind of thing. So I'm very excited to play this for you. This is Paper Comet with Eva Green on Valley Sounds.

That was Patches and Stitches with Empty Again, and I freaking love that band. We played a show together recently, and in the interview earlier, I mentioned them with the reference of them being a newer band, and I was excited to kind of bring them on the show and put them on for that night and expose them maybe to crowds that they haven't seen before or performed in front of before. But Patches and Stitches is a really cool name because they are a self-described indie band out of a quilt shop. This next song I'm very excited to play for you because it is the closest thing that Huntsville has to a response to Queen, in my personal opinion. If you like alternative rock, if you like the Beatles, imagine the Beatles, your biggest alt-rock fan, and Queen got in a room together and they duked it out and just made a song. That's what this song is. Joe Canada is one of the coolest frontmen ever and one of the nicest dudes ever as well. And that's always a positive thing. So this is Camacho with Epiphany on Valley Sounds. Serenity.

That super short song was The Knockabouts with Fast Pulse. That was released in 1983, which is very impressive considering that AL.com calls them the very first punk rock band from Alabama. They were formed in 1981. And that's kind of cool because if you think about the Ramones, which is arguably one of the first punk rock bands from the United States, they formed in 1974. Bad Brains in D.C. in 76, Black Flag in California in 76, and here freaking Alabama comes in 1981, blowing it out of the water with The Knockabouts. And coincidentally, Donnie Sharp still performs with the Go-Go Killers, and they have a show coming up at Rocket City Honky Tonk on September 6th, so go check that out. It's not necessarily where I want to go with my music, but where I want to take other people, because I think the biggest compliment would be an influence to perhaps a newer band that's coming in and say, man, we really like what he's doing. We're going to take that and put our own spin on it. And they take it and run with it. You know, some teenagers or 20-year-old kids, like, that would be the biggest compliment to me. I would just be satisfied to be a 90-year-old man on the front porch with a rocking chair playing guitar, though. Like, it will forever live within me and reside in my life. But the biggest compliment would be sending it to the next generation. I'm constantly on the lookout for up-and-coming bands, especially if they're like genre-specific. They kind of fit the bill with an alternative approach or an alternative band that's up-and-coming. One of the bands that I have that I'm going to play is Patches and Stitches, and they're a group of younger guys that are genre-adjacent, I guess you could say, to the emo and indie thing. And so it's really cool to see that next generation coming.

0: That song was Snacks with Pink Water. They are a very cool band, and I thoroughly enjoy that song. If you like garage pop, indie rock, 60s alternative, reverb, drenched rock and roll, you also will like Snacks. So check them out. That particular song came out in 2018, and I met the bassist of Snacks at Bandito Burrito, serving up 30 years of heartburn. I have a couple of shows coming up. September 25th, I'm playing at the Speakeasy in Straight to Ale. That is at the end of September, so I think they're going to do a thing, wake me up when September ends. I will be playing there. It's very on brand, right? Yeah. September 25th, if you get a chance to come out. It would be really cool if you could make it. Let me just say this. If you're listening to the show, odds are you're from Alabama. And if you're a musician from Alabama, you don't have to make your stereotypical Alabama country music. It's okay if you write alternative. It's okay if you write blues. It's okay if you write emo music. You write whatever you want to and whatever your heart tells you to. And that's just fine. But yeah, thanks for listening to Valley Sounds. I'm out.
1: 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Special thanks to Keaton for guest hosting the show. And an extra thank you to all the local artists who continue to create and share their music across the Tennessee Valley. I'm Marcia Ahrens. 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We're falling for local during our fall fund drive now through September 12th. What are you falling for? This is Marcia Ahrens, producer and co-host of Let's Get Weird with Katie and Marcia, and I'm falling for all the local stories you hear on Tennessee Valley Mornings, from interviews with local leaders to stories from local nonprofits and local arts groups. 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Thank you. I'm Marcia Ahrens, glad to be with you this evening. Coming up on this HD1 channel, another locally produced show, it's Brass Reeds and Percussion with host John Hightower. 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It's 7 o'clock.
2: In the history of British military bandmasters, Major Neville Flukes is unique. At age 27, he became the bandmaster of the band of the Corps of Royal Engineers, with no previous military band experience. And then he served as director of music for the British Army from 1904 to 1932. He attended the Royal Academy of Music, where he won a number of prizes. For today's edition of Brass Reeds and Percussion, we're going to hear two compositions by Flukes. First, Imperial March, and second, Mazurka Militaire. When he wrote Imperial March, the British Empire was at its zenith. He wrote the mazurka for military balls. Both compositions will be performed by the band of the Corps of Royal Engineers.
3: Hardship shaped Dolly Parton's songwriting, from heart-wrenching ballads to toe-tapping anthems. She wrote more than 3,000 songs across her career and starred in a number of films, including 9 to 5. Working 9 to 5, what a way to make a living. Beyond music, she created Dollywood, one of America's most successful theme parks, and launched the Imagination Library, which has donated hundreds of millions of books to children worldwide.
4: The head of Instagram, Adam Mosseri, has testified in a high-profile court case in California. 29 US states accuse the parent company Meta of designing its products to be addictive to young users and then hiding the research. Lily Jamali reports.
5: After Meta CEO Mark Zuckerberg, Instagram boss Adam Mosseri is the most highly anticipated witness to take the stand. He was called by the states to help jurors draw distinctions between what Meta knew privately and what it said publicly about the safety of its products for young users. On the stand, Mosseri acknowledged that after the 2021 release of the so-called Facebook files, the company reduced the number of employees who were made privy to sensitive internal research. Those files included such internal research, showing Instagram negatively affected the mental health of some teenage girls, but that the company downplayed those impacts in public. Mosseri said Tuesday many of those documents were taken out of context.
4: Canada has hit back in its trade war with the United States by unveiling dollar-for-dollar retaliatory tariffs on hundreds of American imports. The finance minister said these would range from 15 to 50%. The UN Secretary General Antonio Guterres has said he's greatly alarmed by an incursion by Israeli forces into a training centre run by the UN Agency for Palestinian Refugees in East Jerusalem. Here's Yolan Nell.
6: The Calandia Training Centre had become the last major UNRWA facility still operating in Jerusalem. It was set up 7 decades ago, providing vocational courses for hundreds of Palestinians from refugee camps in the occupied West Bank each year. Israel's far-right National Security Minister Itamar Ben-Gvir joined the raid and released a video of himself in the chair of the director of the UNRWA Institute. The Israeli Prime Minister stated that action was taken on his directive, following the law passed by Israel's parliament nearly 2 years ago. It accused UNRWA of being complicit with Hamas, an allegation the agency denies.
4: World News from the BBC. The former Liberian Vice President, Jewel Howard Taylor, has been remanded in custody ahead of her trial over alleged links to drug trafficking and other offences. She was sent to Monrovia Central Prison